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0: This is Tim Bodoni. We're recording an interview with Middle Yukon Riverwatch team. It's about quarter till six on Tuesday, May 12th. And I will let our hydrologist and our other hydrologist introduce themselves. And your official title is State Operations something. Okay, Faith, you go first.
1: Hi there. Good evening. Faith Clyda from the State Emergency Operations Center. My title right now is I'm the Division Supervisor for Riverwatch Patrol for the Middle Yukon, and I am here to help intervene where we can for communities as flooding happens in these communities and any kind of mitigation we can do to help the communities recover from flooding.
0: Kyle.
2: Yeah, Kyle Van Pearson with the National Weather Service Alaska Pacific River Forecast Center. I'm a hydrologist and flying on the Middle Yukon River Watch team.
0: Okay.
3: And I'm Heather Best, the hydrologist for the Weather Forecast Office in Fairbanks for the National Weather Service and also flying River Watch. I flew the upper end. Now I'm flying the Middle Yukon.
0: Okay, and you guys started your day here in Galena. So can you just walk through your flight plan and what you saw? Just pick it up from the start of the morning and just kind of summarize your observations. You want to start, Heather?
3: Sure. So we started off in the morning to go look at Bishop Rock because everyone's concerned about that. And even between last evening and this morning, there was signs of a little bit of degradation that had occurred. And then we headed towards Ruby because you mentioned to us that they had high water there. And we went upstream and found the breakup front was at the Yuki River mouth, and that was around 11 a.m. And it was jammed there as well. And went on up to Ruby, and the ice at Ruby wasn't moving very swiftly by. There wasn't a lot of current. It hadn't completely stopped at Ruby, and water levels were high. But we diverted to Hughes immediately to check on the situation there, and the ice jam there seems relatively stable, didn't increase in length, and water levels seemed similar around the runway area and in the community as yesterday. So then we headed back to Ruby to see what was occurring there, and when we got there, we figured the water level had dropped quite a bit because the ice in front of town was obviously moving more swiftly than it had been in the morning. But when we went down to investigate water levels, they seemed to be similar to what had been in the morning. But it seemed like Ruby was in the clear because of the moving ice. So we thought, well, okay, we're going to find the breakup front had moved downstream. But we got back in the aircraft, flew back towards Galena, and at 3 p.m., the ice jam and breakup front was still at the Yuki, just as it had been in the morning. So surprisingly, it hadn't moved. So then we checked Bishop Rock again and went down to Koyukuk because people there were concerned about what was heading their way. And again, like below Bishop, there's some open water, and just above Bishop, there's some lateral cracks in the ice and some signs of degradation through the day as the water levels have risen slowly.
0: Mm-hmm. So for both Koyukuk River and Yukon River, let's talk about, what do you guys know of any further surge of water that might cause problems with those jams that are in place? I would think that we have a little bit of a warm-up going on here. In the interior, it's a sunny, almost 60-degree day in Galena. It's Fairbanks is 60-something. Is that going to send a new rush of water down the Yukon? And if so, do you anticipate that being a problem? Same question for the Koyukuk. Like, any data to suggest there's water coming that might cause more of a problem in Hughes? Kyle, you want to take it?
2: Yeah, I mean, when we were flying, all the low-elevation snowpack is gone, and most of the mid-elevation snowpack is gone. Really, that's left is just high elevation, so probably, 3,000 feet and above, if not even higher, whereas there's still some robust snowpack up in the mountains. So I wouldn't expect that to be able to cause much of a rush of water when it warms up. It was still, even at 3,000-4,000 feet, near freezing. So not going to get a big rush of meltwater like we saw in 2013 when it warmed up into the 70s and 80s. Mm-hmm. So it'll be more moderate for sure. And the ice on the Koyukuk below the jam is pretty rotten. We flew down the Koyukuk at the end of the day today, and the ice just looked pretty rotten there. So It looks pretty favorable for them.
0: Yeah, I didn't hear you mention Huslia. Did you take a look over in the Huslia area at all, or did you skip that part?
3: We didn't. They're usually pretty safe from flooding, so we didn't go there today. But looking at stream gauge data also to back up what Kyle was mentioning about snowpack entering the system, the Tanana River is not, Nana and Fairbanks is not rising much. And I heard the ice went out today at Bettles, but looking at stream gauge data from that reach, it's not because the water came up. I think it rotted out and moved finally. So
0: I thought it went out a while ago.
3: No, well, they declared it today, this afternoon is what we heard, at 4 o'clock or something. And so There's not a push of water coming down, which is why that jam at Hughes probably won't get worse, but it might take a while to disappear because there's nothing going to come and push it out.
0: Yeah.
3: So.
0: Yeah.
2: This happened last year in the Kuskokwim, same type of thing where you had really low snowpack in the upper reaches of the basin. And there's just not, there wasn't a lot of force coming down, so the ice just kind of gets stranded. And it got stuck for, you know, 3-4 days at times. It gets to this point where it hits like this equilibrium point where the water is able to flow underneath the jam, so it kind of like stays, and then finally, after a long time, it's able to flush out.
0: You think that might be what's happening at the Yuki? Where is that water going? If it's, is it backing up? And we saw this in 2023 when a jam, same area, went backwards up the Yuki. A similar jam at the Nowitna went backwards up the Novi and loaded those drainages. And then when they released, we had high water for a long time because it kind of slowly worked its way out. Do you have a sense of where that water is going instead of past the Yuki jam?
3: From what we've seen today, and it might be because that jam hasn't been in place for more than half the day or whatever, but there was not a lot of water being forced into the lowlands surrounding the river. Like, you could see it was definitely bank full, and a lot of the sloughs were starting to fill up along the Yukon, but the mouth of the Yuki did not show like it was backing up severely yet.
2: There's some over bank right at the mouth where that jam was, but the jam is just small. It didn't look like there's a whole lot of water left, you know, to kind of come down. So yeah,
3: it seems like the water is just kind of within the jam itself, bank to bank, and it's not backed up to Ruby, so there doesn't seem to be a big storage type thing happening behind the jam right now.
2: Yeah, the snowpack compared to 2023 and this year is vastly different, a lot less, believe it or not, this year than 23.
0: Right.
2: For this time of year.
0: Yeah, that's right. Yeah, it was a much colder spring that year. Faith, anything you'd like to add, concerns that you might be watching as you continue on here in your mission?
1: Yeah, most definitely. I can share a little bit about what the state's currently doing with Hughes. We're really working closely with TCC to make sure that all of the life safety needs are met in Hughes right now. As far as I know, there was supposed to be an aerial flight over the runway there with Wrights and DOT potentially today. I've not heard the outcome of that flight or if that happened, but I know that DOT is actively working on trying to figure out when that runway can be safely landed upon, and when that'll happen, a lot more can start happening out there. And so we're pretty well placed to try and get eyes on that, which is why we want folks to know that the jam up in Hughes is not moving quite yet, but it is starting to show signs. We saw that today, that the jam downstream is still showing signs, is showing more signs of weakening. So hopefully we'll get that to break here pretty soon.
0: Right. So, you know, there's a disaster declaration in place for Hughes. What resources in particular might that mobilize in the near term?
1: Right now, I know that there's some primary focus on getting some medically vulnerable folks out. That's a number one priority. And then making sure clean water, clean cots, clean sleeping bags, those sort of things until water recedes enough for people to get inside. So I think it's all on hold right now until we kind of figure out when we can get any kind of aircraft onto that runway. I do know they were looking at Indian Mountain as an opportunity to travel the road. We tried to get eyes on that road today. It doesn't look like that's really going to be a viable option from the air. You know, it may look different from the ground, but as far as I know, that's not something that's actively moving forward right now, and we all feel pretty good about that.
0: Okay. Helicopter's not an option.
1: Unfortunately, no. Helicopters coming out of Fairbanks require so much extra fuel that they can't carry any extra weight. So they can go light and fast, but they really can't bring in supplies because they're on such a limitation for whatever fuel that they can find. So,
0: right.
1: Yeah.
0: Hughes is out there.
1: Sure is. It sure is. It's an hour flight for us from here, from Galena. So, yeah, yeah, it's we're working on trying to figure out what we can to get in there.
0: Okay, Kyle and Heather, flight plan for tomorrow. What are you guys thinking about doing at this point for Wednesday?
2: I think tomorrow we'll go back up to wherever the breakup front is on the Yukon River. Hopefully we'll be past the Yuki and closer to Galena and get things moving. So we'll check that out, check out Bishop Rock, and then go up to Hughes and see how they're doing.
0: Okay. All right, anything I missed that you want to mention?
3: Just would say that flight plan is very fluid. We're monitoring people's, observations, and if something big happens and we need to get eyes on that earlier, then we would change that and it would be targets of opportunity depending on what happens overnight.
0: Faith, you wanted to add something?
1: Oh, I just wanted to say how grateful we are for all of the social media posts and all the Fresh Eyes on Ice posts, and that really helps inform us about the day and areas that we need to be paying attention to. So thank you for all the contributors out there.
0: Okay, Riverwatch team is back in the air Wednesday. Thank you, Heather, Kyle, Faith, for keeping an eye in the sky for us.

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1: Hi, I'm Riley Woodford for the Alaska Department of Fish and Game.
0: Pod of beluga whales breaks the choppy surface of the Bering Sea off the Yukon River Delta. Belugas are vocal animals, and they use clicks and calls to communicate and to navigate. Biologists use hydrophones to listen to whales and detect their presence, both in the ocean and in freshwater rivers. Belugas are known to swim up the Yukon and Kuskokwim rivers, and they appear to be unaffected by the salinity changes from saltwater to freshwater. Upriver movements are not common, but they are well documented, and sometimes the whales swim a long way up these big rivers. In 1982, a group of whales swam up the Yukon and was seen at Tanana, 750 miles up the Yukon River. And later that same year, a single beluga whale was seen above Rampart, 80 miles further upstream, more than 800 miles from the ocean. In 1993, four belugas were seen near Fort Yukon, above the Arctic Circle and almost 900 river miles from the Bering Sea. In 2006, the carcass of a young beluga was found by canoeists on the Tanana River, about 40 miles southwest of Fairbanks, nearly 1,000 river miles from the ocean. Sounds well. I'm Riley Whitford.

0: Welcome to Raven Story. I'm Mike Spindler. Khoikhon Athabascan Indians traditionally avoided talking about the powerful grizzly bear. When they saw one, they sometimes talked to it softly as they backed away. Stephen Atla told me a story about two gold miners without a rifle who had to talk their way out of a bear encounter north of Huslia.
1: They talked a story about bear. Was in trouble one time. Tony Sam. With a grizzly bear. Him and another white guy, old guy, they had no gun on them. They were prospecting up in the Hog River someplace. It was summertime, away from the main camp anyway. They had little D2 cat, they were putting Mulligan house on there, you know. So that's where they stay, and they park someplace and they walk up the creek from there, prospecting. They had gun at the camp, but not with them. I guess all he had on him was 32 pistol, I guess that's all he had on him. And all of a sudden, this bear came to them and started going around them, growling, you know. And they had gold pan and pick and shovel they had, you know. They were binding this stuff together, facing that bear, turning around with it, you know. Each time it was going around, it was coming closer. Looks like the bear is going to get them, you know. So Tony Sammy, he knows the story. So nice and easy, he talked to the bear. What he really told the bear was, why don't you go mind your own business? We don't bother you. Why don't you go somewhere else? We don't bother you, he tell him. Why go that bear? Quieten down and he start walking away, but he watching them, you know. Once the bear got out of sight, he took off for the camp. That time Tony was young, and Tony is tough, you know. He see, he really run back to that cabin, to that Wallagan. He said, every time he looked back, that old white man was right with him, he said. He said, they got back to their camp, and Tony Sam said, he just threw himself on the bed, he was just knocked out of the wind. The old guy, he was there, after they rest a little bit. The old timer, he started to cook supper for Tony. Pretty soon, he wanted to make a joke out of it. He said, hey, Tony, I know what you told that bear. He told Tony. Tony asked him, what I told that bear? I know. You told that bear to eat that white man first. But that was just a joke, but that's what Tony Sam did. And it worked.
0: Raven Story is produced at KIYU Galena in partnership with Stephen Atla, U.S. Fish and Wildlife, and Loudoun Tribal Council.

We see you slowing down at the edge of town, and we appreciate it. It's easy to forget, but when you drive on dirt roads, that dust cloud doesn't just settle. It sticks, it spreads, and people breathe it in. So when you hit the edge of town, slow your roll. Dust blows. And hey, thanks for being the kind of driver who respects small towns. Let's clear the air. 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
1: A weather forecast now for the Lower Keokuk and Middle Yukon Valley zones. It looks like a partly, meant that a mostly cloudy night tonight with a low of 41 degrees. See this northeast wind calm down to 5 to 10 miles an hour. And maybe altogether by tomorrow on a partly sunny Wednesday ahead with a high in the mid-50s. We're looking at cloudy in mid-50s for Thursday. Over to Tananaw now. It's a partly cloudy night ahead for you tonight, a low of mid-40s. Look for the wind to get a little more brisk at 30 mile an hour at times tonight and tomorrow. But a sunny day tomorrow bringing you a warm one in the mid-50s. It'll be a low in the low 40s for Wednesday night. Heading over to St. Mary's, I see a little bit of rain through the night tonight. Just a 20% chance with a low in the mid-30s. East winds of 5 to 10 miles an hour calming a bit and calming a bit more down to just 5 tomorrow. 30% chance of showers under a cloudy one and highs in the low 50s for Wednesday. Looks like mid-30s and cloudy for Wednesday night, but sunny skies beyond that into the weekend on the Yukon Delta.
2: 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I'm Jen Largis. 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
2: Comedian Tom Papa's idea of paradise begins on the Jersey Shore, where 17 people, one bathroom, and a little yellow beach house added up to perfection.
4: When you have 17 people in the house, you need a lot of bathrooms, but we had one. I remember just seeing the cup with all of those toothbrushes in it.
2: House therapy is back. One rotting pool shed, one married couple, and one very important question. Do you save it or tear it down? All of this, plus we're answering your home improvement questions at 877-864-7460. Coming up next.
5: Live from NPR News in Washington, I'm Windsor Johnston. Passengers are being removed from the Dutch cruise ship tied to the Hanta virus outbreak after the vessel arrived near the Canary Islands today. 17 Americans are preparing to return to the United States for monitoring and evaluation, while other passengers head back to their home countries. Spanish Health Minister Monica Garcia says the response effort has involved extensive international coordination.
6: 23 countries are involved in this operation. I want to thank all the institutions, the WHO, of course. All the passengers remain asymptomatic. The boat has arrived at 6:30 a.m. The entire operation is proceeding normally.
5: The World Health Organization says the overall risk to the public remains low and stresses this is not another COVID-19-style pandemic. As passengers disembark from the cruise ship in the Canary Islands, the government in the UK has launched a mission to support one of its citizens on another island who's become ill with a suspected case of hantavirus. NPR's Lauren Frere reports from London.
7: British Army medics have parachuted onto an island in the South Atlantic called Tristan da Cunha. It's the UK's most remote inhabited overseas territory, with no airstrip and a population of just over 200 people. The hantavirus-stricken cruise ship docked there in mid-April to drop off a British passenger who lives there. 2 weeks later, he came down with symptoms and is isolating in stable condition. The Ministry of Defense says six paratroopers jumped out of aircraft in tandem with an intensive care doctor and nurse. Footage shows three parachutes floating down onto an island meadow dotted with corrugated metal shacks. The government says oxygen was part of the delivery. Two other Britons with confirmed cases are being treated in South Africa and the Netherlands. Lauren Freyer, NPR News, London.
5: Lots of moms will get a break from cooking on this Mother's Day. NPR's Scott

0: going out for a $60 dinner.
1: The National Retail Federation expects Mother's Day spending to hit a record $38 billion. Scott Horsley, NPR News, Washington.
2: This is NPR News. Fighting in the Middle East continues to drive up energy costs, and global food prices are rising as well. The United Nations says April marked the third straight month of increases in its global food commodity index, with some of the sharpest jumps tied to cooking oils and fuel-related products. Food and Agriculture Organization Chief Economist Maximo Torero says vegetable oil prices saw some of the biggest increases last month.
3: The major increase is happening on vegetable oils, which is linked to biofuels, which is a 5.9% increase with respect to the previous month.
2: Analysts say consumers could begin seeing the impact in grocery stores in the coming weeks, especially on products tied to shipping and energy-intensive production. Millions of students in universities in K through 12 districts had their data compromised last week after a hacker took down Canvas. That's a classroom management tool used across the country. NPR's Sequoia Carrillo reports the attack is raising concerns about student data privacy and schools' reliance on private software to run classes.
4: I chatted with Matt Radulak, a cybersecurity expert who's worked in negotiations with shiny hunters before. And he said even if the system is back online, that doesn't necessarily mean the data breach is over. He says once a group like that is in, it's very hard to make sure they're out. But for now, at least for final exam season, things seem to be running again.
2: That's NPR's Sequoia Carrillo reporting. This is NPR News.
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6: 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Tomatoes are the holy grail of the home garden, but too often, what starts with ambition ends with a sad yellow plant. Dean Killingback, better known online as Farmer Dean, is a third-generation farmer here to tell you how to start your garden right now. And all you need is a bucket. So, Dean, is it too late to start planting right now?
7: Absolutely not. Anytime the weather warms up, you can start planting. We're in the Midwest, so the cool weather crops you can plant right now because it's all due to the frost date and the temperature of the ground. Even though it's 70 degrees outside, if the ground is at least 50, 55 degrees, you stunt your plants. So I usually wait until Memorial weekend, right around then. Now, if you're in the South, you've already been planting, right? The cold weather crops right now you can plant, tomatoes, peppers, cucumbers, melons, squash, all that stuff after the last frost date. And I always say 2 weeks after the last frost date.
6: Our spring has done a lot of that zigzagging back and forth, warm to cold, warm to cold. And is there any way to really tell the temperature of the soil other than by the frost date?
7: If you really want to do the temperature of soil by a soil thermometer, we actually stick it in. I go by feel. See this? That's a finger. That's the best thing that you got to test whether it's warm or whether it's cold or whether there's too much moisture or not enough moisture. You stick your finger all the way to the ground.
6: Get to know it. So how much space do you need to start a garden?
7: You only need a 10-gallon can, and you can have that sitting on your back porch. Very simple.
6: Yeah.
7: I have four things that I tell people to do when you're growing in a container, okay? One is start with really good soil. So you want compost, okay? Second is you can't overwater, but you can't underwater either at the same time. Stick your finger in the ground. If it's dry, you better be watering, okay? In containers, you have to water a little more often. Container sitting out there heats up high faster, it evaporates quicker. That soil that you get from a garden center. It's been sterilized, so it doesn't have a lot of

0: microorganisms in it. I'm going to tell you, go get baker's yeast. I use 2 tablespoons of baker yeast, 2 tablespoons of sugar to 1 gallon of water. And you use that about for the first month and a half, almost every week, maybe a half a pint or a pint on there. And that helps all the microorganisms attach to the root, which makes the roots grow bigger, faster, better. The other thing that I use, Epsom salts, about a tablespoon around the outside. And I do that about every other week until everything starts blooming, and then I stop. You don't want to over Epsom salts because it builds up salt in the ground. But that'll help with the roots. The manganese helps the root growth, gets your plant started, so you get this big, nice green plant.
1: So let's talk for a minute about companion plants, because I know they can be really beneficial.
0: I use flowers, amerigos, and I use alyssum, and I use zinnias. And the reason why I do that is every one of them has got a different purpose. I have a lot of rabbits. I plant a lot of amerigos to keep the rabbits away, okay? I use alyssum and the zinnias to draw in the pollinators. So to me, it's more beneficial to put in pollinators than it is to deter bugs. If you don't have pollinators, you don't have a good crop. They'll increase your crop.
1: So what are some tips to know your plants are getting the right amount of water when you're watering, or the right amount of sunlight for that matter?
0: Especially with vegetables, if you don't have 8 hours of sunlight, you're not going to get a crop. As far as water goes, if it hasn't rained in 2 or 3 days, I'll go out there and just stick my finger as far down in the dirt as I can go. If I have moisture, I won't water. If I don't have moisture, I water. You want to water hard. You're better off watering really hard than every day or every other day. Your roots will follow the drought down, so you get more root growth. If you're watering every day, all the roots stay on the top. Not only that, by forcing the roots down to follow the water down, you get more nutrients. The other thing is, if it's dry and you're watering a lot, you have to give them nitrogen, because the water leaches out the nitrogen, your plants will turn yellow. Just give it a little more fertilizer and a little more magnesium, and it greens right back up.
1: And is there anything that you can do if you do find a plant that seems to have some sort of a pest infestation, or to keep the pests away to begin with?
0: I use neem oil, which is an organic product for pesticides to kill like worms, especially if you're doing cabbage or broccoli or any kale, any of that stuff, you'll get worms. So I really watch it, and I go through there, and when I see it, I spray it. The other thing that I use is baking soda. And what it does is it changes the pH of the fungus, especially in tomatoes. You get that quite a bit. You'll get rust in beans. That's a fungus. So those are the two things, a pesticide and fungicide, that are organic for you.
1: And if I am a complete beginner, as I am, what do you think is the first thing that I should try growing?
0: It would be a cherry tomato, and it would be called Sun Gold, which are hard to come by. You just plant them about 1/4 inch deep, water them in good, and put it on the windowsill. And what I do is take a plastic wrap, put over it with a rubber band, and that keeps the moisture in. And as soon as you see them poke out their head, take that off and then water, and you'll have your own plants.
1: All right, Dean, this is amazing advice. Thank you so much for being with us.
0: Well, thank you for having me.
1: That was Farmer Dean. For more gardening tips and courses, go to farmerdean.com. 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Or you can leave us a voicemail anytime. 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
2: Hi, this is Neil Halen, and I'm calling from Hardwick, Massachusetts.
1: Hi, Neil. What's your question today?
2: Well, I have a house that has rough sawn pine flooring.
1: Beautiful.
2: That after we had, it's gorgeous, that we had a leak in the shower that we didn't know about.
1: Oh,
2: and
1: no.
2: The way we found it was when black stains started to creep in from the floorboard into the ends of the floor and around the edges of things. So now I've got these dark stains in my floor. We found the hole in the shower, but now we have this dark stains on the floor, and I'd really love to be able to get rid of them.
1: Absolutely. Well, we've got Zach Detmore, a general contractor for this old house, here on the line to help.
2: Cool.
1: Oh, you hate to see something so beautiful get stained.
3: Yeah.
2: Yeah, it really is a shame.
3: So the stain nail is dark brown and black?
2: Yeah, it's dark brown and black. You know, the floor is not stained, so it's the natural color of the floor. And then it's this dark brownish black stuff that's creeping in where the water got to it.
3: And what's the finish that's on the board right now?
2: They were given a very light urethane coat. It was a clear coat.
3: Okay.
2: I mean, they're not shiny or anything. They just look like the wood.
3: Okay, so it's the type of thing that if we had to sand through the clear coat, you could put it back and it would look close-ish.
2: I have the can that they left when they built it.
3: Oh, awesome. What I think is happening is there is minerals and iron and maybe a dash of mold that is reacting with the tannins in the wood, and that's what's causing the darkness. There are wood bleaches that are typically like an acid base that will remove the iron and the mineral stains. It will lighten it, but it's probably not going to be that, you know, pristine board ever.
1: Is the whole area dark, or is it just the rim of the stain?
2: It comes in maybe an inch around the edge. It's just the ends. So it looks like it was sucking this stuff out from underneath the trim.
1: You ever try to sand through one of these stains and it just keeps going. You keep sanding, it's still there, still there, still there.
3: Yeah.
1: It's not a surface stain, unfortunately, usually.
2: Yeah, part of the allure of the floor like this is that they're not, you know, like super finished, right? So I wouldn't want to sand and sand and sand and sand.
1: Yeah, well, I think even if you did, sometimes these stains, it's through the board. It's not just on the surface a lot of times, unfortunately.
2: Okay. I can't just put a lemon on there?
3: Well, that's...
2: like you do on a cutting board?
3: That's sort of what the wood bleach or the acid will do. So I think you should definitely try that. And I'm hoping it'll be good enough that you get a good result. So basically you're going to take the board. I think you're going to do a surface sand, not to get deep, but to open up the pores of the wood so that this acid can sort of neutralize and remove the minerals in it.
2: Mm-hmm.
3: You let it dry completely, rinse and neutralize as needed. And then I would probably give the board a light sanding to see if you can sort of blend things. And then you will have the opportunity to try and, you know, get a little artistic with maybe trying to lighten up individual areas that really stick out to you, and then go back with the clear coat.
2: So when you say sand, are we talking like 80 grit here or to keep it rough or something finer?
3: I would go as high as it takes to remove. My guess is probably 120 grit to start would be where I would start. And you don't want to go too smooth when you're sanding, because you're actually going to be sealing that grain as you work. So probably 120 feels about right to me. What you're really trying to do is blend the area between like the hard stain and the rest of the board. If you can blend that, then it'll probably all sort of go away. But I think you'll have luck with sanding it, putting the acid on, let it dissolve, rinse it, and then add the clear on top of that.
2: I'm perfectly okay with not perfect, because all the boards don't look alike now. And when you say neutralize it, is this a kit? Do I get a box that has acid and neutralizer, or is that two different things I would buy?
3: Basically, you're just going to buy like a wood bleach. I think the active ingredient is oxalic acid, something with that in it. And then to neutralize it, I think all you're doing is just rinsing it. You know, it might be water, it might be sanding it, but you're just making sure that that acid isn't going to react with the clear coat you put on.
2: Okay.
3: But try the lemon too. Why not, right?
2: Yeah, I use it on my cutting board.
3: When life gives you stains, make lemonade on the floor.
1: No, that's not how that goes.
3: No? Oh.
2: That's the saying.
3: That's the saying. We always say that in Massachusetts.
1: We always say that.
2: Thank you very much. I will give this a try. And as I say, I'm not looking for perfect, just better.
3: Great. And if it doesn't work, lose my number.
1: We were never
2: I
1: here.
2: I will blank that completely. Yes, exactly.
1: All right. We wish you luck with it.
2: Thank you so much.
3: Take care.
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1: Hi, my name's Kathy Todd. I'm from Kansas City, Missouri, and I have a 100-year-old home, a Tudor style, that needs foundation repair.
0: Okay, Kathy, thanks for calling in today. What's your question?
1: How do I choose the right contractor? I had a structural engineer report. I've gotten bids from recommended contractors, through friends, actually through the person who did my structural engineer. We found out we had mutual friends, so that was nice. And he kind of said, well, these are companies that I know. But then when I get into the actual looking at contracts, I see where some contractors say they're going to use 5 4x13 beams. Another one's going to use 7x7 beams. Or one says they're going to use 4-inch steel restraints. And I don't know how to figure out what's best.
0: Yeah, absolutely. Well, we've got our This Old House General Contractor, Zach Detmore, here, as well as our Mason, Mark McCullough. Zach, this is right in your wheelhouse of helping someone sort of navigate the challenges that come with getting several quotes and being a little bit confused about how to choose.
2: Sure, Kathy. And I think that's a really frustrating thing for a lot of homeowners, that there's no industry standard with regards to how us tradespeople sort of provide information to you, right? You could get 100 quotes,
1: right,
2: and 100 quotes would look different. And some of them have sort of boilerplate information in there because they don't know if they're going to get the job. So they don't want to go through exhaustive detail of sort of making it perfect, because it's more, they don't know whether the price they're giving you is so far outside of your expectation that maybe they won't get the job. A big thing is sort of how you feel. If when you're walking through the job, do you feel like this is a person who's trustworthy, who's listening and understanding the problem and digesting the information that the engineer has provided? Or is this someone who sort of has a sales playbook that they're running through to sort of close the job, and you're less of a human and more of a number on a balance sheet?
0: We always give the example of, if you've ever walked into a doctor's office and you're trying to tell the doctor your symptoms and they're kind of rushing you along, and they're not asking any follow-up questions. It feels like they're just trying to get you in and out the door. But when you meet a good doctor who sits there and takes the time to understand your symptoms and really talk through the possibilities of what might be going on, you can feel the difference.
2: Yes.
0: Of somebody who really cares about your situation and really wants to try to help.
1: Well, see, that's what I gave them all a report. You know, I gave them the report from the engineer.
3: So, Kathy, what you've done is perfect. It's perfect. You've done everything correctly. You gave everybody the test and the answers to the test. You gave them what the engineer has said. You have vetted everyone perfectly. To Jen's point and to Zach's point, you know, you get a feel for these guys and how they act during the walkthrough, and you can rely as much as possible on your judge of character. That goes a long way. 3 bids is always suggestible, and the problem with it sometimes is that you get 3 different opinions. But because you've done everything right and because you have already engaged a structural engineer, if you gave him back those 3 bids and let him or her decipher which one has represented their drawings and their narrative the best, that's what he's going to suggest to you, or she's going to suggest to you. And then the numbers might come into play, low bid, high bid, that type of thing. But he's going to, or she's going to tell you who to be the most comfortable with. You've already paid them for that service. So, and again, if they read the three bids, it's going to take them 5 minutes a bid to really decipher, but they're going to know right away who's representing their narrative in the best light. And that's who you're going to want to go with. You're on the 10-yard line. Just take the ball okay. through the goalpost.
2: Beautifully said, Mark.
1: All right. Well, yeah, I wouldn't have thought about returning it to the engineer.
3: Yep. It'll take them 10 minutes.
1: Perfect.
0: All right, Kathy, thank you so much for the call.
1: All right.
4: Take care, Kathy. Bye-bye.
1: Thanks. Bye.
3: Thank you.
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5: Hi, this is Annette Hansen calling from St. Paul, Minnesota.
0: Hi, Annette. What's your question today?
5: Well, I have a question about ice stands. I live in a 1954 south-facing mid-century modern house. It has a low slope roof. Mm-hmm. I don't have an attic. In about 2018, I had damage from ice stands. I took down the ceilings in the bedrooms, wow. and I had spray foamed the underside. Across the hall from the bedrooms is a bathroom where there is a cavity above the ceiling where insulation was blown in, mm-hmm. but there's still heat loss from that bathroom. Am I still in danger of getting ice stands? Because I'm still getting icicles, and I want to know if I have to stop getting up on the roof and raking it off.
0: All right. Great question. We've got Zach Detmore, a general contractor for the show, here to help us out. Zach, what causes ice dams?
2: So typically what causes ice dams is you have a section of the roof that is sort of outboard of the conditioned house.
0: Mm-hmm.
2: And so when the house is warm, it is warming the roof, and that causes the snow to melt. And so the snow turns to water and it runs down the roof until it hits that overhang. When it hits the overhang, everything's cold and the water freezes, creating an ice dam, sort of a basin. And then water just keeps traveling down there, hitting this dam. And then at a certain point, there is like a reservoir that is formed in that valley. And that causes the water to run uphill under your shingles and leak into the house. And that's what we call ice dams.
0: Zach, you get ice dams on your house?
2: Oh, yeah. We got some big ones. Luckily, my house is so inefficient that it pretty much melts all the snow off the roof in about 20 minutes. So yeah. I have that going for me and a nice high utility bill.
0: I don't know if those are good things, Zach.
2: But yeah, we had a lot of ice dams this year, especially with the Snowmageddon. Everyone's gutters were falling off the house.
0: Oh, geez.
2: It's going to be a good year in the gutter business over here. But yeah, this is a great question. One of the issues with spray foam is that because it's waterproof, you can have water leaking into your roof system from ice dams and not know about it for quite some time. Because if it was cellulose, for example, the water will saturate through the cellulose and typically maybe you'll see some staining on the drywall. Whereas the spray foam can kind of trap that moisture between the roof sheathing and the framing, and that'll rot out slowly. So it is a little bit scary because you don't get those telltale signs that something's gone wrong until it's gone very wrong.
0: Not really making us feel all warm and fuzzy here.
2: No,
5: no,
2: I'm not. But it's not all bad news. Roof. You did?
5: Yeah, I got a new roof installed in 2024, but it's a shingle roof. So, but I have full ice and water shield.
2: So ice and water shield in general is self-adhered. So what we're trying to solve with ice dams is water running uphill, right? Water runs backwards. So the ice and water shield, if installed correctly, should make that a non-issue for you. I wouldn't be worried about it if you're the type of person who has a low tolerance for house-related anxiety. I would find someone with a thermal imaging camera, and on a very cold day when it's hot in the house, I would point that thermal imaging camera at the soffit. And if I saw heat there, where the spray foam is and where the icicles are, then I would say, ooh, you know, there's some melting that's happening. But if everything looks relatively cool, because the icicles could be forming because of the sun beating on the roof, it's not necessarily indicative of a house problem, I wouldn't be concerned about it.
0: And so what's the paper or coating or something that's under her shingles?
2: Sure. It's called Ice and Water Shield. The code that you have this in most applications within the first 3 feet of the edge of the roof, sometimes it's 6 feet. It's basically a solid membrane that's sticky that allows the ice dam to sort of sit on top of that in the water. Even if it runs under the shingles, it'll just run out under on the ice and water shield. So think of it like a sticky membrane that's all monolithic.
0: Interesting. So then if the water does get under, it's not getting into your the wood and causing the same kind of problems.
2: Exactly. So if her ice and water shield is doing its job, her shingles can be pretty compromised and she has another roof under that. So that's why I'm not concerned about it, because there's two roofs on this house.
0: All right. Well, Annette, hopefully that's good information for you.
5: I hope so, because I don't really want to crawl up there and shovel it off anymore.
2: Don't worry about it.
0: Okay. Annette, thanks for the call.
5: Thank you so much. Appreciate the answer.
0: Call us now to have your home improvement or DIY question answered. 877-864-7460. 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Or leave us a voicemail anytime. 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
4: Hi, I'm Kim, and I am from Long Beach, California.
0: Hi, Kim. What's your question today?
4: So I have a 1920 Craftsman. And we bought it a couple years ago, and in the winter, I noticed that we were having a humidity issue. So we had a really rainy first winter, which is so unusual for Long Beach. I just noticed that like our blinds were getting condensation, and at night things would be like just feel swampy. So I actually bought like a humidity gauge, and yeah, we basically sit at between 60% humidity and 70% humidity, like in normal times. The only time it ever dips down to like below 60 is if we're like having Santa Ana winds. And then if it's raining outside, it is just like a swamp inside the house. I would love to figure out what is actually going on with this house.
0: Absolutely. Well, we've got Zach Detmore, a general contractor, and Ross Truthewy, a building engineer for the show, both here to help us out. Ross, what is a typical humidity range? Like, what is optimal?
6: Yeah, we'd love to see a house between 30% and 50%, you know, year round. So 30% typically in a cold climate wintertime, and then 50, max 55% in the summertime, you know, when in the warmer time. So when she mentioned 60 to 70% indoor relative humidity, assuming that's at normal temperatures of, let's say, 70 to 75, that's too humid. You know, that's definitely too humid.
0: Other than being uncomfortable, what are the dangers of being too low or too high?
6: Yeah, so on the high side, we run the risk of the dreaded M word. I hate to mention the word, but mold and mildew is definitely the concern there in, you know, wall cavities, attics, other spaces. So that's one of my main concerns with humidity.
0: Is there any concern with it being too low? Or is it just uncomfortable because you get those electric shocks every time you walk around in your socks?
2: Before you answer this, I just checked because I figured this would come up. I'm at 18%, Ross. What's happening to my body right now?
0: Yeah. Let's make this about Zach.
2: Yeah, was there a caller on this call? But that's enough about me. Tell me what you think about me.
6: Well, 18% is a little low. Not to get too scientific, but viruses like to thrive in low humidity environments as well. Ugh. So it's not great for hospitals and for, you know, for breathing and for transmission of viruses, et cetera. So yeah, you'd love to keep a building between 30 and really 55% relative humidity year round.
2: So is this house on a slab?
4: We're kind of raised. You know, we have a crawl space under the house.
2: Is it a concrete floor of a crawl space and then a wood floor that you're walking on?
4: No, it's a dirt floor. Yeah, our crawl space is dirt.
2: And is it even more humid in there, in your opinion, than it is in the house? Or you don't spend much time down there?
4: You know, I have tried, I definitely don't spend much time down there, but I have, I have thrown my, my humidity gauge under there to try to figure it out. And it seems pretty similar. You know, I've only checked there when we were having like really low humidity outside. And that's the thing, like inside the house is almost always higher than outside.
6: So hold on, but relative humidity can be misleading because it is the key word there is relative. It's relative to the temperature. And so as an example, you could have 70 degree indoor temperature and let's say you're 60, 70% moisture. That might be equivalent to, you know, 90% relative humidity outside when the temperature is at 50 degrees.
4: Oh, wow.
6: So a better way to do it, a better way to think about it is dew point. And I hate to get scientific here, but dew point.
0: Take us there, Ross. We can't wait. Let's
6: talk it's about one number.
0: We're here to learn. We're ready.
6: Or absolute humidity. Yeah, absolute humidity or dew point. So if you knew the dew point inside your house and you knew the dew point outside your house, you could then compare or in the crawl space.
0: How could you figure that out?
6: If she knows the temperature and the relative humidity, she can put that into a dew point calculator online. Just type in dew point calculator search, put in your temperature, put in your relative humidity, and it will give you the dew point. And so you just plot your, or basically you just track. What's the crawl space dew point? What's the indoor dew point? What's the outdoor dew point? And then that way you can kind of figure out, is the moisture coming from outside, meaning the outdoor air is more humid, meaning it has a higher dew point, and it's coming in through cracks in the, you know, in windows and doors and just making its way in through the house, you know, through natural infiltration. Could it be that it's moisture coming from the crawl space propagating in through to the house through the flooring below, you know, basically through the crawl space? Or could it be due to indoor moisture sources, which would be like showering and cooking, where we don't have proper ventilation, mechanical ventilation to get that moisture outside? And so usually in most houses that we see that have high humidity, it's a combination of all three. It's usually something's coming from the moisture, or basically from the crawl space. Some of it's coming from outdoor air, and some of it's coming from indoor moisture sources, the number one being showers. And so the first thing I do is once we track it, we can figure out where it's coming from. If let's say it's coming from all three, start with the bathroom exhaust fan and make sure that the bathroom exhaust fans are vented to outside and that they run after you run your shower. And normally you want to run it for another 15 to 20 minutes after you shower to make sure all that moisture gets outside. If you're boiling water, a pot of water, make sure that kitchen exhaust is running and hopefully vented outside. And that will get rid of, that will lower the indoor humidity sources. It still won't solve the crawl space. It still won't solve your outdoor air.
4: Yeah. So what's the fix there?
6: So normally you would put down a vapor barrier. And so the most common way we do is a vapor barrier goes down and then you don't have to pour concrete, but typically you pour concrete on top of that. You don't have to, you can just leave the vapor barrier down there exposed. And you run that up the walls.
4: So it sounds like I need to do some measurements, some dew point measurements.
6: If you knew the dew point outside, crawl space, and inside your house, that would definitely help.
4: Okay. Oh, this, my husband's going to love this. He always makes fun of me about measuring the humidity inside the house.
0: Now you're going to measure more things.
2: A spreadsheet, and we're just going to up the level.
0: Well, Kim, we wish you luck with it. Thanks for the call.
4: Thank you so much.
0: If you have a question for us, leave us a voicemail on our hotline, 877-864-7460, and we can answer your question next time. Coming up, comedian Tom Papa shows you his old house.
7: We go down the hallway, it's filled with pictures of all of the grandkids at different stages of being at that house.
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0: 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I'm Jen Largess. Coming up, house therapy is back. Caroline and Cameron's disagreement over a new shed has them at odds. Can they find common ground, or will this side quest tear them apart? But first, we go to the Jersey Shore, where comedian Tom Papa learned that family is really just one big table, too much pasta, and 17 people fighting over who gets the shower first.
1: Hey, everybody, I'm Tom Papa. I'm a comedian and a writer, and this is My Old House. It's a four-bedroom beach house. It's up on stilts. There's nothing flashy about it. The whole house is surrounded by these little white stones. And you pull into that driveway, just the sounds of your car hitting the stones, your shoulders just melt a little bit. You come up the steps to this first deck, and there's a screened-in porch that you enter. That's the only barrier between the outside and the in. We're the only house on the block that has a screened-in porch. We're so grateful that we can sit outside and not be attacked by mosquitoes. It is not lost on any of us. The simplicity of it is part of what makes it so joyful. Any little things that you would complain about at home, there's no fixing. There's just enjoying. When you first enter, the living room is all carpeted. The kitchen is all tile, which is great for sand because, you know, at the end of every day, you're just sweeping up tons of sand. And that kind of wraps around to the stairs, and then that climbs up to the second floor. If you go down the hallway, it's filled with pictures of all of the grandkids at different stages of being at that house. There are three small bedrooms. Each room is kind of identical. They all have one large bed, a couple bunk beds. Each family would take a room. So whatever you got to do for your family in that room, that's your responsibility. Doesn't matter if you have more kids than there are beds, you have to figure it out. So kids would be making beds out of cushions. They'd be in the bunk beds. The parents would be in the main bed, maybe with another kid thrown in. It was just chaos. At any given time, if it was filled and we were all down there, especially as we had young families, let's say 17 people. When you have 17 people in the house, you need a lot of bathrooms, but we had one. It wasn't just the rooms that were filled, it was the hallways that were filled, it was blow-up mattresses in the living room. I remember just seeing the cup with all of those toothbrushes in it. Now we're heading towards dinner time. If you think about any beach community, when you drive down the main street, it's nothing but donut shops and ice cream shops and pizza places, because people get ravenous. You just want to eat when you get down to the candy shops. You know, for some reason, fudge becomes very important to you. And in our house, we weren't going out to restaurants with 15 people. So it was always about making the meals. My mother would kind of spearhead that. You know, we're an Italian-American family, so she would be making her sauce and talking about it for 3 days, about what we're going to serve with it. Will there be meatballs? Will there be sausage? And that would be the base of it, this big, giant pot of sauce. But then my father, who really is not a cook at all, would suddenly have interest in the kitchen. He would come in with all of his crazy fish, all these shells, and have these big giant steam pots that he'd want to set up in the kitchen. He would go nuts with these giant lobster pots, and that was always a battle. While my mother's defending her space for her sauce, so she had to clear out, get everything done a day in advance and clear out so he could come in and start filling up these pots with water and steaming and just dropping shellfish like nobody's business. And it was insane. The whole family would be recruited into these meals. Little kids have to set the table. People have to get the glasses out. Someone's got to get the water. Someone's got to run the trash. there would be the seniority in a family like that. The big table would be filled up with all of the older kids and whatever rank you were, you got a seat. Then there'd be the extra table and then kids, you know, just sitting on lounge chairs with their plates. And it was pretty decadent. It was always fantastic. And the one thing that you had to be really crafty about is not to be there at the end when my mother would declare that it was time to clean up. The season went from Memorial Day till the end of September. It seemed like you were there for months. There was no TV. We didn't even have a phone. If we needed to call someone, we'd go to the laundromat on the corner, make the plan. All right, we'll see you next Thursday. And that was it. There was no more contact. And somehow, they would show up on Thursday. Yeah, it was a different kind of freedom. Nobody could account for you. You had your bike. You could go to the ocean at night. You could go down and go to the arcade and go see all those kids. If you scrounged up some money, you could go get some ice cream. And you were just free. And you weren't even looking for trouble. It was very sweet. The joy was in the freedom of it, where you suddenly felt like you were your own person. The most magical thing about a beach house is that it keeps the family together because there's always a place to go. There's like this beautiful sea place with nostalgia now because everybody grew up there and everybody wants to go back and wants to see each other, and it becomes this familial, magical magnet. It's a place where everybody is there literally to shed their worries of the other places that they work and live. Everybody is there to consciously shed any kind of anxiety and just enjoy themselves and enjoy being with each other.
0: That was Tom Papa. You can see him live on the Grateful Bread Tour. For dates and tickets, visit tompapa.com. Every home project comes with decisions. What to do, how to do it, what it's going to cost, and whether to take it on yourself. And when two people don't see it the same way, it's really not just a project anymore. So we're here to help figure out the right move, settle the debate, and hopefully keep the peace at home.
2: In every home improvement project, there are two separate yet equally important forces: the work that needs to get done and the people who can't agree how to do it. When those forces collide, the result is conflict. These are their stories.
0: Caroline and Cameron, what brings you into house therapy today?
3: So we've got a pool shed out back that has a little bit of rot in the current siding of it, and it also has an outlet inside. So our question is about what our next steps are with it. So the walls on it and the roof on it are rotting. My take on it is that I think we should rip the walls off, rip the roof off, and then keep the frame, rebuild around it, and kind of figure it out as we go. Mm-hmm. And Cam has a little bit of a different idea.
4: I think we should treat ourselves and get a brand new shed, pre-made.
0: Just rip the whole thing down.
4: Yeah, get a little pre-made, make it all fancy, that we can, you know, reduce the labor we'll be doing.
0: So how long have you guys been thinking about this?
3: So we've probably been thinking about it since we first moved in a few months ago. So it's been a few months of back and forth with it.
0: So Cam, what makes you want to take it all the way down and replace it? You think you're going to have a better result at the end?
4: Yeah, I think it's just easier, especially with seeing rotted wood, kind of get a new structure in there. Maybe it might be able to last a little longer too. That's kind of my take on it.
0: And Caroline, do you feel, is your motive for wanting to sort of piecemeal it together, you think it would be easier or save money? What do you think?
3: So we have an outlet inside of it, actually. So that's sort of what made me think that it might be easier to keep the current structure, keep the frame as is, since neither of us are electricians. So things might get a little bit complicated with trying to move around the outlet and the power lines.
0: Mm-hmm. We've got Zach Detmore here with us as well, general contractor for the show. Zach, what do you want to do, Zach?
5: What do I want to do?
0: Let's get Zach's opinion. What would you like?
5: I feel like in every relationship, there's one person who is sort of responsible and, you know, keeps you on the straight and narrow. And then there's the other person that's maybe a little ADHD and is just like, but have you thought about, but maybe we should. I'm sorry, could you repeat that? What were you saying? So which one of you is which in this relationship, if either of you?
3: Unfortunately, I think both of us are a little bit ADHD, but probably more so me.
0: You ever see this when it comes to kids, these memes online where it says, I've got one kid that can build a parachute in 5 minutes and I've got another that wants to test it?
5: Exactly.
0: What are we using this shed for? Do we know? What's the end goal here?
3: Oh, so the shed is close to the pool. So that's like sort of why we need the outlet. It's like a pool shed. So we run like the pool equipment through it and then store everything for the patio out there.
6: Hmm.
0: It doesn't need to be a fancy shed, but it does need to be functional, watertight.
3: Yep, exactly.
5: Yeah.
0: I'm just wondering how good you have to be at your building skills here.
5: Yeah.
3: That was our question too.
5: Yeah, I think as soon as you get into rot repair, there's no manual that comes with that, right? Whereas with the new shed, it'll probably come with a manual that tells you pretty much what to do and what not to do. So I think it, you know, depends on, would you rather test the parachute or would you rather not test the parachute? Because one is definitely sort of what I like to do in these situations is follow it to its worst case scenario. So what is the worst case scenario of option A? What is the worst case scenario of option B? And are you willing to accept the terms of the worst case? If you are, then select that option. If you're willing to accept them on both fronts, then I don't know what to do in that case. Hopefully there's a clear winner here.
0: Well, I think I see Cam's point of view that you can visualize and see exactly what the outcome will be. You know that all the pieces are going to be included in that shed if you put it together yourself.
4: Yeah, yeah. I think that's accurate. And honestly, we don't have the tools. So, you know, come question of hiring contractors, whatnot. That's correct in what you're saying in my viewpoint.
5: I think I've made up my mind, Jen. Have you made up your mind what the right choice is?
0: I think I have. I want to give Caroline one more chance here, though. Caroline.
5: Okay.
0: What dreams are we missing by going with a pre-made shed?
3: I think as long as there could potentially still be the outlet included in it, pre-made would be okay with me.
0: Okay. Zach, what are you thinking?
5: So what I'm hearing from Cam is, all right, I've looked through the worst case scenario here, which is we wake up on a Saturday morning, have our coffee, rush out to the shed, start ripping out the rot apart, and then we've got it apart and we think, okay, now we need to buy lumber, we need to buy tools, how many tools, how much lumber, how are we moving this lumber? And the project's a little bit more open-ended in the conceptual phase, because you don't really know how many tools you need, when you uncover it, how long it's going to take. Whereas knocking it down, it's a little easier to conceptualize. Well, I think we could remove this whole thing and get it in a dumpster in a day. And I think we could assemble this new shed or pay someone to assemble this shed in another day. So we've got, you know, that scope of work. And we know probably we need to buy a sledgehammer. Whereas I think Caroline's like, let's see what happens, you know? So we end up buying a roofing nailer, then we need a hose, then we need a compressor, or we're going to hand drive this whole roof. What's a drip edge do? So to address the outlet concern, I don't know if it's in a conduit or how difficult that is, but it would be, my guess, less than $600 to have an electrician come out and take care of that for you. Or if you decide to take care of it yourself, it's not super high stakes electrical work, and it's a good place to do it. And if you create a fire, you've created a fire in your shed, not your house. What a great place to learn, right?
0: out there by the pool where there's plenty of water.
5: By the pool, just jump in the pool if there's a fire, right?
3: It's far enough away from the house where it'd be okay.
5: Yeah. If I were advising you guys, I would go with Cameron's suggestion. It's safer. You will get it done. You're less likely to have civil discourse involved. If it were me, as the person who is the ADHD, let's have fun, let's find out type of person in the relationship, I'd be fixing that rot. That's what got me into this whole construction situation, is taking on these harebrained schemes. So I'm with you, Caroline.
0: Yeah, 100%. Look how many tools you own now.
5: I know.
0: I don't think they want
5: to. I was supposed to be an engineer.
0: Yeah, I don't think they're headed down your path. I think they just want a nice shed that doesn't take 6 months.
5: I know. Caroline wants to. She wants to throw down. She wants to make it happen.
0: Caroline, the cool piece too is that if you do go the pre-made route, like Zach said, you're going to pay an electrician to hook up that electrical maybe for you, which is fine. But I think you're going to be able to customize it however you want to, especially if you go to either design it yourself or choose one that then you paint and you can make it look how you want by dressing it up with, you know, either planters or flower boxes. Like, you can make it look really beautiful without having to spend as much time on the labor part of it.
3: Yep. Okay. That is super helpful. And I think I've been persuaded to the pre-made shed route.
0: Zach, we've done our job.
5: We've done it.
0: I feel
5: this is the first successful call we've ever had.
3: This is a win for Cam. I'm sure he really appreciates it.
4: Yeah.
0: Well, hopefully you guys end up with a beautiful shed and a beautiful marriage after not having to go through trying to rebuild it together.
5: Yeah. And all it cost you is a super low copay. Well, good luck, guys. I'm glad we could help. That's awesome.
3: Yeah, thank you guys so much.
4: Thank you very much. Appreciate it.
0: Do you have a project dispute? Email them to housetherapy@thisoldhouse.com. And now it's time for one last thing, my favorite tool.
7: Hey, Jen, it's Rasha Thuy. I'm the building engineer for the show. One of my favorite tools is a digital manometer. It's a pressure gauge that allows you to measure the difference in pressure between two different areas. And so one of the common uses for this is if the homeowner says, I have a hot spot and I got cold spots. And why is that? One of the first things that we're doing is using that digital manometer to measure the pressure from those hot rooms back to the main body of the house. If the weak point's in the ductwork, we then can say we need to address the ductwork. If the weak point's in the room, like room pressure, we have to get a return air path. And by knowing the pressure changes in these rooms, we can start to formulate solutions into how to solve those hot spots and those cold spots.
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9: A weather forecast now for the lower Keokuk and middle Yukon Valley zones. It looks like a mostly cloudy night tonight with a low of 41 degrees. See this northeast wind calm down to 5 to 10 miles an hour. And maybe all together by tomorrow on a partly sunny Wednesday ahead with a high in the mid-50s. We're looking at cloudy in mid-50s for Thursday. Over to Tananaw now. It's a partly cloudy night ahead for you tonight, a low of mid-40s. Look for the wind to get a little more brisk at 30 mile an hour at times tonight and tomorrow. But a sunny day tomorrow bringing you a warm one in the mid-50s. It'll be a low in the low 40s for Wednesday night. Heading over to St. Mary's, I see a little bit of rain through the night tonight. Just a 20% chance with a low in the mid-30s. East winds of 5 to 10 miles an hour calming a bit and calming a bit more down to just 5 tomorrow. 30% chance of showers under a cloudy one, and highs in the low 50s for Wednesday. Looks like mid-30s and cloudy for Wednesday night, but sunny skies beyond that into the weekend on the Yukon Delta.
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wake you up. We've got a feed that's not feeding us any audio tonight, so we're going to listen to KUAC instead tonight. Should be World Cafe. I'm sorry about this. We're going to have to find out what KUAC has planned tonight, and we'll do that instead. I'll let them know.

0: Shake It Out. Florence and the Machine wrapping up this hour of World Cafe. Thanks again to Sally Baby Silver Dollars for the session this hour. And thanks to World Cafe producer Miguel Perez for his work on it. Also, shout out to all of our affiliate stations across the country who bring this show to you and our entire World Cafe team. We make this show at WXPN at the University of Pennsylvania in Philadelphia. My name is Raina Duris. Thanks for listening to World Cafe from NPR.
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3: A weather forecast now for the Lower Keokuk and Middle Yukon Valley zones. It looks like a mostly cloudy night tonight with a low of 41 degrees. See this northeast wind calm down to 5 to 10 miles an hour. And maybe altogether by tomorrow and a partly sunny Wednesday ahead with a high in the mid-50s. We're looking at cloudy in mid-50s for Thursday. We're to Tananaw now. It's a partly cloudy night ahead for you tonight, a low of mid-40s. Look for the wind to get a little more brisk at 30 mile an hour at times tonight and tomorrow. But a sunny day tomorrow, bringing you a warm one in the mid-50s. It'll be a low in the low 40s for Wednesday night. Heading over to St. Mary's, I see a little bit of rain through the night tonight. Just a 20% chance with a low in the mid-30s. East winds of 5 to 10 miles an hour, calming a bit and calming a bit more down to just 5 tomorrow. 30% chance of showers under a cloudy one, and highs in the low 50s for Wednesday. Looks like mid-30s and cloudy for Wednesday night, but sunny skies beyond that into the weekend on the Yukon Delta.
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In the previous block, we heard the Art Depew Jazz Band performing Fidgety Feet. That was followed by Gene Krupa with Tuxedo Junction. Then we heard from Duke Ellington and his orchestra performing Passion Flower. That was followed by Hoagie Carmichael with the classic Stardust. And finally, that last song was by Onita O'Day singing I Ain't Getting Any Younger. Up next, I've got My Heart Stood Still by the Artie Shaw Orchestra. Keep it right here on 89.9 FM.

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1: Hooray and hallelujah, you had it coming to you.
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1: goody,
0: huh?
1: Goody for him, goody, goody for me.
0: Goody, goody for you.
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This is locally produced Round Midnight Jazz. Up next, I've got Count Basie and his orchestra all queued up with the tune Basie Boogie. Here we go.

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1: A weather forecast now for the lower Keokuk and middle Yukon Valley zones. It looks like a mostly cloudy night tonight with a low of 41 degrees. See this northeast wind calm down to 5 to 10 miles an hour. And maybe all together by tomorrow on a partly sunny Wednesday ahead with a high in the mid-50s. We're looking at cloudy in mid-50s for Thursday. Over to Tananaw now. It's a partly cloudy night ahead for you tonight, a low of mid-40s. Look for the wind to get a little more brisk at 30 mile an hour at times tonight and tomorrow. But a sunny day tomorrow bringing you a warm one in the mid-50s. It'll be a low in the low 40s for Wednesday night. And over to St. Mary's, I see a little bit of rain through the night tonight. Just a 20% chance with a low in the mid-30s. East winds of 5 to 10 miles an hour calming a bit and calming a bit more down to just 5 tomorrow. 30% chance of showers under a cloudy one and highs in the low 50s for Wednesday. Looks like mid-30s and cloudy for Wednesday night, but sunny skies beyond that into the weekend on the Yukon Delta.
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2: Hello, from Alaska Public Media, it's Talk of Alaska. I'm Lori Townsend. You may think that economic research isn't your thing. Maybe you don't light up and embrace wonky details of every study. But at least some of the topics ICER has tackled are surely relevant to you in your life. If you're a commercial fisherman, you want data to make a wise decision before you invest in a new boat or permit. Maybe you're considering a new career and want occupation studies to guide your decisions. If you're an oldster like me, you may want to read up on the cost of healthcare in Alaska. ICER has specialized in research that's directly relevant to our lives and our communities. It lights the way for lawmakers, home builders, parents, and patients. Today, we're highlighting the 65th anniversary of the Institute of Social and Economic Research to learn more about how this nonpartisan work has helped shape policy throughout our economy, business, culture, and healthcare sectors. Here to help us understand the importance of this work is past ICER director and former Alaska Lieutenant Governor Fran Ulmer. Welcome.
3: Thank you. Good to be here.
2: It's great to have you here in the studio. Also in the studio is ICER's current but outgoing director, Professor Diane Hirschberg. Hello.
4: Good morning.
2: And Brock Wilson is a research assistant professor of economics at ICER. Welcome, Brock. 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
5: Thank you.
2: You can also join us. 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If you're in Anchorage, the local number is 907-550-8422. 550-8422. You can also email us talk@alaskapublic.org. So to start us off, professional courtesy makes me want to refer to you as Lieutenant Governor, Ms. Ulmer, but is it okay for the ICER discussion if I refer to you as Fran?
3: That would be great. Please do.
2: All right. Okay, Fran, and then Diane, please follow up here. In 1961, when ICER was formed, it was at the urging of Dr. George Rogers. That's not a name I was familiar with. So who was he?
3: Oh, my golly. George Rogers was a fabulous economist who lived in Juneau, and I knew both George and his wife for many, many years. They were active in the community even long after they had retired. I think what really drove George was his belief that better decisions would be made about how to run Alaska as a new state if there was actually some analysis, some research, some way of understanding how this place was unique, how it differed from other places, and what lessons could be learned by looking at states in the lower 48 that might give us guidance. And so George was very good at finding funding outside of Alaska to help this young state.

0: by universities across the country that have organizations like ICER. We're actually one of the older ones in the U.S., so I think there were a few, but I'm not sure that there were many models to look at. But he definitely had a vision and relationships with legislators who understood what he was arguing for was actually really important, I think in part because we were not only young, but far away. So we had to be figuring this stuff out and developing our own capacity to answer these questions.
1: Mm-hmm. Before we talk a little bit more about your past role as ICER director, Fran, do you think ICER would have made it this many decades if not for the advocacy of former Constitutional Convention delegate and lawmaker, and ICER's first director, the late Vic Fisher?
2: Well, one can never discount the impact that Vic Fisher had on the state of Alaska. He was a powerhouse of both ideas and persuasive capacity. I mean, he was really good at getting people to listen to what he had to say. And I think it's because he was himself so good at listening to others to be able to really synthesize not only the problems and challenges we faced, but potential solutions. So Vic had a huge influence. But I don't think that the legislature and the university regents at everybody would have continued to support ICER the way they have for all these years if it wasn't useful, if it wasn't relevant, if it wasn't impactful. And the fact that ICER's research has always been so closely aligned with the major public policy questions facing Alaska is what made it valuable and made the investment in this university research institution worthwhile.
1: Mm-hmm. And so, Diane, you want to follow up a little bit about Vic's importance to ICER? He was such a big figure.
0: But Vic both, I think Vic understood where Alaska's place was. And when you look at him getting National Science Foundation money in the 1960s, Ford Foundation money and NSF money, to look at, they called it Man in the Arctic, to understand that Alaska was creating the U.S. status as an Arctic nation, to understand the opportunities that it meant to be in a place that for so many in the lower 48 just seemed remote and like possibly a mistake. And here he was showing that, no, we were actually critical and foreshadowing where we sit now with our recognition that we are really at the center of a lot of this geopolitical conflict that's happening because of where we sit, because of our proximity to Japan, China, Russia. And Vic understood that. He understood that international relation and location that we had in a way that I think very few of us to this day understand. I will say he also had the foresight to hire Lee Gorsuch. So he, as he stepped out of being ICER director, positioned us to continue to have this nonpartisan, high-quality research presence and to really focus on what are the key questions the state needs to answer in order to be sustainable.
1: I was thinking, as you were all talking about the early formations and the importance of having research to research to form policy and help create the backbone for this brand new forming state that was also, once oil came into being, was sort of drunk with money. And I think back on, we've done some programs in the past about some of the past boondoggles that the state engaged in and some of the outrages, the city under a dome and things like that. And I wonder if it hadn't been for ICER, you know, bringing some realistic and very importantly, nonpartisan research to ideas that people put forward. Any thoughts about whether we might have had a lot more wild spending in those days when there was so much money and people thought, hey, we're never going to need taxes. Don't worry about anything.
2: Well, don't forget, Jay Hammond was governor at that time, and Jay was very worried about overspending.

0: And he was very worried about the sudden impact that the pipeline would actually leave behind some things that maybe weren't so good for the state of Alaska. Mm-hmm. So he created something called the Growth Policy Council, and ICER helped with some of the in-depth analysis that was done by the Growth Policy Council that actually helped think through alternative scenarios in terms of spending and in terms of encouraging the growth that maybe would be too much for this small population to be able to really handle, manage, and effectively improve the quality of life, as opposed to just being more, bigger. And so it was kind of that combination of having a governor who was very concerned about how fast we were growing, and having ICER and other entities, frankly, not the only one, that really wanted to understand how other places that had sudden booms, whether it was from oil or from something else, could handle it in a way that actually managed over time the value of that resource, which, of course, is part of why the constitutional amendment to create the permanent fund in 1976 went forward.
1: Mm-hmm. So fascinating to think of how differently things may have unfolded without that assistance of some really stellar research and smart minds thinking much more broadly and into the future than in just in the moment of having so much money available. If you're just joining us, this is Talk of Alaska, and we're talking about ICER, the Institute of Social and Economic Research, as it turns 65. It's its 65th anniversary this year. In the studio with me today is Fran Ulmer. Fran is the former Lieutenant Governor of Alaska and a former director of ICER. Diane Hirschberg is the current director of ICER, although the outgoing director. And also in the studio with us is Brock Wilson. Brock is a professor of economics at ICER. You can join our conversation statewide if you have questions or comments about the importance of ICER's work. 1-800-478-8255 is the number statewide. That's 1-800-478-8255. In Anchorage, the local number is 907-550-8422, 550-8422. You can also email talk@alaskapublic.org. When it was founded in 1961, the name was different, the Institute of Social, Economic, and Governmental Research. Do you know why the name changed and why governmental was dropped? Any clue about that?
0: I don't, but it doesn't surprise me that that was an important piece of what George Rogers was envisioning. It was about how does the government evolve in combination with the new statehood and the new economy and a transition to a very different place over time. So I think it was particularly important at the beginning to be focused on how do we structure the agencies, how do we structure the governmental pieces of this new state. And perhaps at some point the Board of Regents decided that wasn't necessary anymore and it transitioned. But I don't know that piece of the history.
2: No, I think this is a good question to ask Lee Gorsuch, because I do believe it was under Lee's leadership. And, ICER has moved physical locations. It's moved from being an entity sitting at the University of Alaska to briefly at University of Alaska Fairbanks to University of Alaska Anchorage. And so it may simply have been an artifact of that, but it's a good question to ask Lee.
1: Well, maybe he'll call in while we're talking and let us know. I wondered if maybe it was dropped because of the fact that it is does such a broad sweep of research, not just for government, but for businesses and for others. And so maybe that was the idea. Who knows? I want to get you in here now, Brock. Thank you for your patience. You said in an earlier interview that you wanted to work for ICER because of the role of providing information and answering questions for people regardless of who asks. Talk about why that appealed to you. And are there other research organizations doing similar work, or does ICER stand out in that way in your mind?
3: Thanks again for asking. I think a little bit of background about myself might help here, which is I've been at ICER for about a year and a half now, and prior to ICER, I was in a graduate program at University of Oregon. And then during my PhD, I was working on research related to what the effect of better pensions or better retirement packages would do for workers. And so I'd spent 3 years putting together this paper. And at the end of those 3 years, I was applying to jobs and I was doing interviews. And I remember going to a couple different places in Chicago and D.C. and presenting. And it was just kind of funny because I would present this paper and it would go, you know, I found in Alaska that if you increase, you know, better, if you give workers better compensation or better pensions, they stick around. And most places were like, okay. And and why it's so funny to me is that I came up to Anchorage and I had my interview and I was presenting my paper to everyone in the room, you know, all the ICER faculty, all the Department of Econ faculty. And every step of the way as I was presenting them to them, they had questions and they were like, well, what policy would you do? And my role is never to, but for me, you know, to provide this insight was really exciting because I actually had an opportunity to actually help or, you know, provide information that was actually being used. And so for me, that was a very exciting thing to be doing, is to take these tools that I've learned and actually be able to use them to provide information for people that wanted to think about how to use to be more effective. I think that there are other places that are doing this sort of research, but I think ICER is unique. I think ICER is the brand name of it, how important it is to the state. That was one of the things that really drew me here. I think that there are other entities that do it, and they'd probably do it very well. But, you know, here, I think ICER just plays such an integral role in providing information. That is a big reason for why I'm so excited to be here and working for ICER.
1: It's amazing to me how Alaska has made some political and policy missteps in the past, but has also done some amazingly progressive and smart things put in place. And ICER is a good example of, you know, seeing that vision for the future and really wanting good research for policy. Fran, were you the first woman to lead ICER?
0: Yes. Right. And after my tenure, Heather Hudson and then Diane. So there have been three out of the roughly dozen people who have headed ICER.
1: Yeah. And ICER formed just a few years after statehood. Talk about some of what you know about the early research projects that it was looking at in that era.
0: Oh, golly. You know, when I think about the research, I think about the people who were doing the work. I think about Gunnar Knapp and his amazing work on fisheries that not only helps Alaskans, but helps people up and down the coasts of the U.S., because the Pacific Northwest, similar issues, salmon, et cetera. Mm-hmm. So, you know, I think about Scott Goldsmith and mm-hmm. the work that Scott has done unraveling the disconnect between Alaska's spending and its income, his notion of the three-legged stool that mm-hmm. actually explains Alaska's economy. You know, one-third oil, one-third federal government, one-third everything else. I mean, when people hear that, all of a sudden they say, wow, that's really unusual. Well, yes, Alaska is. And Scott helped people understand that. I think about education research and the research Diane has done in understanding how you publicly fund public education in a state that is as dispersed as ours is, with very different challenges all over the place. I think about the early work that people like Lee Gorsuch and Jack Cruz and Tom Morehouse did, something that was called SLICA, the Survey of Living Conditions in the Arctic, which was an international Arctic comparison of how satisfied are people who are living in a variety of places in the Arctic about their lives, about their health care, about their education, and about their sense of efficacy, the sense of they have some control over their lives. And mm-hmm. I mean, it was Greenland, it was Canada, it was Iceland and Alaska. You know, it's so diverse when you look across the range of issues and the range of expertise that has evolved at ICER because of those many, many years. A platform has been built upon which people like Brock get to expand it further. And that's what's made ICER kind of unique. Among other things, it's just had a range of issues that were important to Alaskans and to the Arctic. And over time, that's been built upon year after year after year. So there's the depth of history and understanding of a place that's pretty unique.
1: Mm-hmm. Oh, well, thank you so much. That was a beautiful explanation of some of the immense amount of work that ICER has conducted and the importance of it. Another area, of course, is the oil and gas industry, and ICER was front and center as the oil industry was developing here. Were studies commissioned by the industry or by state leaders, or is that, do you have any sense of that history, Diane?
2: I'm going to say yes. Yes, both, and because I think there was also federal funding that came in. And if I look at Matt Berman, who is our longest serving faculty member now, he came up to do oil and gas studies, I believe. I know he was involved in that quite a bit. And so his funding, he's had funding from the state, from National Science Foundation. So these questions have come from many places. And actually, back to Vic. Vic organized a AAAS, so American Association for the Advancement of Science, conference back in 1970 that was looking at the potential impact of the oil industry. There's a wonderful picture we have of him. If people look for the brochure about Vic Fisher at the University of Alaska that we produced. And he's with Ted Stevens before he was a senator, when he was still in the state legislature. And I think maybe with Wally Hickel. I mean, he was, talking with our early leaders who understood that something very transformative was about to happen. And so they held a conference and had something like 2,000 people come here across industry and policymakers to understand and plan for what eventually became the pipeline and the structures that we have in place today.
1: Just fascinating. 1-800-478-8255 is the number if you'd like to join our conversation today about the 65th anniversary of the Institute of Social and Economic Research and the important work that's been done there over the past 65 years. 1-800-478-8255. In Anchorage, the local number is 907-550-8422. 550-8422. You can also email talk@alaskapublic.org. Brock, give us some insight into your current work. Do you choose your topics? Are they chosen for you? What steps do you take to get started?
3: That's a great question. When I originally came up, I was hired having done my paper on, better pensions, better, worker retention. And that was a really big catalyst for me because that was sort of the topic that was ongoing and thinking about for public workforce in Alaska, this defined benefit versus defined contribution, sort of what that does. And that's been very much an important large segment of my research, is sort of helping thinking about, what does that look like? Can we get better sort of information on that trade-off? And so that's been a big part of my research, but it's also been sort of evolving kind of as things go. Last year, I had some work on Medicaid. I also had some research helping out with the fiscal options policy. So it's sort of one of the great things I think about ICER when I think about the research is I think everybody has some sort of previous expertise that they've worked on. But there's also the opportunity to really engage with others and expand your horizon and think about other research areas. And that's been particularly exciting for me because, for example, Brett Watson is great professor, understands a lot about oil and gas. And there's been opportunity for us to sort of collaborate and think about how to interact sort of public workforce and oil and gas or just sort of those intersections of research. I guess broadly that it's kind of evolving as I go, which has been kind of why I love working at ICER. It's exciting to constantly sort of be at the frontier of thinking about new ideas and new concepts.
1: And you study labor economics, correct?
3: Yes.
1: So talk about some of those studies related to that so that people kind of get an idea of what that work involves. And what have you studied and who asked for it?
3: So I think the first paper, my original job market paper, the sort of high-level gist of the paper was that federal workers in Alaska got about 20% better benefits, and that decreased quits by about 30%. One of the interesting things in that paper is that we didn't see increases in changes to those being hired, which is kind of interesting because if you, you know, give workers better compensation, you'd think that the type of worker that would select in or work for that agency would change. But it seems that retirement benefits operate a little differently, that maybe when workers are looking at jobs, they might look at the salary, but they may not pay as much close attention to something like the retirement package. We're still sort of evolving in that space and thinking about research. And so that's one of the areas that I've been particularly interested in, is actually doing some experimental work and thinking about, well, what are people looking at when they look at job postings? Like, what is it that they're actually gleaning from that that posting, and what are they actually taking away? And so since then, I've done some work recently on the defined benefit versus defined contribution pension plan, and that was just funded by ICER. Other than that, I believe that that's sort of the big research area I've been working on, and so
1: very important area.
0: Yeah. And if I could just add, that ties pretty directly to a public policy question that a lot of leaders, both private sector and public sector, are concerned about, which is, how do you retain people? Mm. How do you make sure that you are offering opportunities for Alaskans? Because as you know, we have a pretty high percentage of non-resident workers in some job categories.
1: Yes.
0: So the question of incentives, both to apply for a job, but also to stay in that job, is very clearly related to an overarching public policy dilemma in Alaska of how do we make sure Alaskans get good jobs and how do we keep them in those jobs, particularly nurses and teachers and other areas where it's pretty important to the quality of life and ultimately to the economy. I might also note that in at least in the old days, and I don't know if that's true anymore, legislators would actually tee up questions that they wanted ICER to consider. And again, way back in the days when the legislature had some extra money, they would actually put money in for a topic area that they felt was incredibly important and relevant to the times. I think education was one of those, if I'm not mistaken, Diane.
2: Yes. So, and I think this is, I'm going to bounce also off of what Brock said. When he talked about having some funding to do this work, it's actually because we have some generous donors from the private sector who give us grants through the UA Foundation. And so Northrim Bank, who is very interested in the economy of Alaska, has given ICER money to actually study economic issues. And so that allows us at times to do work that that deals with hard questions that people don't necessarily want to fund, because a lot of people assume that we have a direct line of funding from the legislature. We actually get no money from the legislature unless it's a specific question. You know, we get a contract from legislative budget and audit for a particular issue. Occasionally we got some startup money that helped us create the Center for Alaska Education Policy Research.
1: All right. We need to take a quick break. Mm-hmm. When we come back, we'll continue our discussion about the 65th anniversary of the Institute of Social and Economic Research as Talk of Alaska continues statewide.
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0: Welcome back to Talk of Alaska. Today we're discussing the Institute of Social and Economic Research's 65th anniversary. In the studio with me today are one of the past and the current directors of ICER, Fran Ulmer, who is a former lieutenant governor, former mayor, former U.S. Arctic Research Commission head, so many titles, and also former director of ICER. Diane Hirschberg is also with us, the current but outgoing director of ICER. We'll talk a little bit about that. Also a professor of education policy. And Brock Wilson, a professor of economics, is also with us, and he is at ICER as well. 1-800-478-8255 is the number statewide if you'd like to join our conversation or have questions. 1-800-478-8255. If you're in Anchorage, the local number is 907-550-8422. 550-8422. You can also email talk@alaskapublic.org. Let's go to the phones for a moment. Martha is in Anchorage. Hello.
1: Hi, good morning.
0: Good morning. Did you have a question?
1: I appreciate Fran Ulmer being there. I think it makes it more legit. But I just wanted to ask a question about race relations in Alaska. And I, over the years, what kinds of work have you done at the Institute? And as far as social justice, economic justice, and just a pure matter of race relations, and give us some facts, or do you have anything coming up on this topic? So I'll take the answer off the air, but I thank you for presenting this as a topic today.
0: Thank you for the question. All right. Martha in Anchorage was asking about studies about race relations in the state.
2: So thank you, Martha. I actually came to Alaska through a national study of attempts to make education more equitable for those students who were least successful. And I was looking at how you eliminate tracking or ability grouping in racially mixed secondary schools. And again, this was part of a national study through my PhD. And I ended up in Southeast. That work led to a conversation about residential schooling. And that was my first big study that I got my own money for from the Ford Foundation, thanks to Paul Ongtukuk, in part, who said, you need to look at this, because it had come up in my doctoral research. And by the way, my doctoral research was looking at how policymakers in Juneau were making decisions about education for Alaska Native students. So my focus has always been around these issues that unfortunately cannot be funded right now very easily. It's been a challenge to watch that. But so we definitely, our work on residential schooling, it was the first comprehensive, and not even that comprehensive, study of residential boarding schools in Alaska. And of course, the experiences were very mixed, from the devastating, abusive, horrid experiences that happened in places like Wrangell, to the more positive experiences at a place like St. Mary's. And so we tried to have a balanced report. And I have to thank Fran Ulmer for really helping me navigate through some of that, because there was so much that had come out between what had happened in Canada and elsewhere that really allowed us to for the first time talk very clearly about the abusive side, but sometimes lose sight that for some people, the boarding schools did provide a different opportunity. But I will say, I presented it to the findings to the State Board of Education, and the next day they struck down a proposal to raise the minimum size of classrooms or of schools to 25, because that would have sent vast numbers of students back into some sort of non-optional residential schooling program. We also have been, we partnered with First Alaskans Institute when they were working on their racial justice issues. So trying to provide them with research, running focus groups, and engaging in those conversations, again, led by First Alaskans, but supported by our work. So it is a focus. We now have certainly an ongoing conversation about education funding and equity in that way. And of course, Our schools are incredibly inequitable in terms of the outcomes for Indigenous students and low-income students and second language learners. And so that that comes out through that work. Or again, there's work that's kind of ICER reports, and there's the work we do individually as academics. And I've got a couple of chapters, the most recent written with Ed Alexander, who's from Fort Yukon, and with Doug Cost up at UAF, again, looking at what needs to change in our education system, because in rural Alaska, we are not succeeding. And so that's a big focus for us.
0: All right. Thank you for that. We're going to go back to the phones here in just a moment. But I had an email question, and I doubt anyone here. Well, I don't know that I'll even ask it at this point. We'll talk about that in a minute. But you had mentioned getting funds from North Rim Bank.
2: Yes.
0: And also mentioned that it's harder to get money to study anything that talks about diversity. And hopefully we'll get through that era and get back on track. But talk about how ICER accepts money from private entities or banks, and then the work that you do, what kind of control does the funder have, if any?
2: I think that's one of the strengths of university-based research generally, and then ICER specifically, is that we are very happy if somebody wants to have us explore a question, but we never allow them to be involved with the research process or in determining the outcomes. We are happy to share ahead of time, because sometimes we do research that has a different outcome than the funder expected, and we want to give them that heads up. We also honestly have had to at times lean on the legal department for the University of Alaska, our general counsel, to support us if we either have been given a contract that has language in it that says that we don't control the research or we don't control the outcomes. So many of us in the policy research world have done work where we know we hand in a report and it gets put on a shelf by the client. That's fine, as long as we can still use that research and publish it in academic journals or present it or create a policy brief that ICER puts out. But we are very careful, because we work in a space where people have passion, whether it's the mining space or the retirement system for teachers space. People get very, very passionate. And we definitely hear concerns about whether we are unbiased and whether we are independent. And, of course, there's always challenges in keeping our own lenses in there. But we definitely hold each other accountable to stay unbiased and to stay independent. And thankfully, we're in an institution that supports that as well.
3: Yeah, we used to say you can ask the question, but you have no control over the answer.
0: Yes.
3: And it's really important to maintain that balance. And I do remember, I won't name any names, but I do remember a couple of industry groups that wanted ICER, when I was director, to do particular research, but they would not possibly allow us to publish publicly the answer because they were afraid of what the answer might be. And we said, no, we're not taking that money and we're not doing that research. So that is a really significant difference than private economic analysis services that can be purchased from the private sector, which has a legitimate role as well, but it's not what ICER does, and it's not what universities should do.
0: And I think that's a very important takeaway for everyone, is that regardless of what the outcome is, ICER will publish that study, whether the funder is happy about it or not. So that is very, very important, that autonomy. And let's go back to the phones for a moment. Heather is in Anchorage. Hello.
4: Hi, thank you so much. Wonderful comment you just made, Fran, about research and how independent it is. I want to say thank you to Vic for hiring Lee, and I just sent Lee a note to be sure and tune in on this, either in the rebroadcast or pull it up on the podcast. He did wonderful work, but I also think you need to give some credit to Linda Leisk. She was the editor. She didn't get any credit whatsoever. You never saw her name on anything, but she made the research human. She made sometimes academic-sounding things very readable to the general public. Did a spectacular job for years. Also, thanks for mentioning Scott Goldsmith and the three-legged stool and the comment you just made about who can fund. That study came from my late husband's ability to fund it through the old ARCO. And that study is still so relevant today, more than 30 years later. And there was absolutely, ARCO, the industry could never touch it, but it became an absolutely watchword for research in the state. So just thank you so much for doing it. And Fran, thank you for all these years, even after you were there, doing the great job that you're doing for ICER.
3: Thanks, Heather. Good to hear from you. And you were so right about Linda Leisk. Mm-hmm. She really made publications manageable for everyone to not only find interesting, but understand. She was amazing.
0: That is a very critical piece, too, is de-wonkifying things so that the general public can absorb that information and gain knowledge from it. Otherwise, I know I look at some research papers, you know, we're always looking at new studies and research in the newsroom, and sometimes I'll read a couple of paragraphs three times and still feel like, is it me or is this just really difficult to understand? So an editor that can clarify things and not, you know, oversimplify them, but just clarify them so that the public can take it in is really critical to helping and in the way that your work is intended to do so. We are going to take another quick break. When we come back, we'll continue our discussion about ICER's 65th anniversary today on Talk of Alaska.
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0: 1-800-478-8255 is the number statewide if you'd like to join our discussion today about ICER's 65th anniversary. The Institute of Social and Economic Research is celebrating 65 years of helping Alaska shape policy for a better future. 1-800-478-8255. In Anchorage, the local number is 907-550-8422. 550-8422. You can also email us, talk@alaskapublic.org. Before I ask this question, I wanted to ask about the research areas, Arctic communities, economy and fiscal policy, education, health, natural resources. How were those decided on? Were those the original areas? Did Dr. Rogers set that up? Is that known?
2: Actually, those research areas as listed are fairly recent. Certainly, I'm going to say probably the last time before the current effort that we redesigned the website, we were trying to figure out ways that you categorize. And actually, one of the things about academia is we're always struggling to figure out how to organize ourselves because that is not our specialty. We were trying to have research groups where we could perhaps even have a lead PI who was overseeing the research. And that's a whole nother conversation over coffee. But those are really just buckets that capture broadly the areas we work in because we are so interdisciplinary. And when you look at Arctic research as, you know, where my heart sits, but there's Arctic education, Arctic resource extractive industries, Arctic health issues, Arctic sustainable development. And so in some ways, all of these are intersecting, and we just want a way that people can at least think about where to look for what we're doing and who to ask the question of. And hopefully before I am done as director, we will have a new website up that does a better job of that, not changing the buckets, but actually having more definition and clarity there. Yeah.
3: But you know, Lori, those really evolved over time as a reflection of what Alaskans wanted us to work on.
2: Yeah.
3: When I first became director, I created an advisory committee, just citizens from Alaska who could help us actually understand what some of the big pressing questions were. And you can't always find funding for the question that somebody has. That's a whole nother piece of the puzzle when you're working in academia. But in general, those buckets, as Diane describes them, reflect over time what Alaskans have been most concerned about, most interested in, and the major policy questions that have faced governors, legislators.
0: Mm-hmm. Throughout the last few decades. We live in an era of hyper-partisanship and loud opinions and skepticism. How do you ensure that your work is objective and stays above that fray? Partisans attack research they don't like all the time. When that happens, how do you defend your work without getting caught up in that fray? Brock, I'm looking right at you.
8: You know, as I said earlier, my goal is always to provide objective information. I'm always relying on academic research to be able to be informed about what is working and what is not working. So that's directly the resource I rely on to think about particular problem space or policy spaces. So I think that that's, for me, what I strive to be as a good academic, to make sure that my research is objective and providing valuable insight. And I think that that's also why I joined this job. I mean, that's just kind of core to my philosophy, is to be able to provide this information so that it's not partisan, but just able to move Alaska forward. Mm-hmm. I mean, that's really core to why I want to be here.
0: You had mentioned this just briefly a bit earlier, Brock, the fiscal options analysis that was recently done. ICER did a fall research project on different taxing options. Talk about how you presented this work to lawmakers. And you don't offer recommendations, correct? Just here it is.
8: Yeah, I mean, I first want to say, you know, I think Brett Watson is very much the person who really took on that project. I'm very much grateful to have been on that project with him, as well as others. You know, Spencer Perry, Mike Jones, Noah Burke. The list extends beyond that. And but everybody really came in together to help put that together. We originally, I mean, how did that...
2: Well, so this was building on 2016 work.
8: That's right.
2: Yes.
3: Oh, yes.
2: That Musin Katabi had done.
3: Yes.
2: But then extending it. So the administration actually came to us and said, we'd like to see the 2016 report done, and we're wondering if you can do more. And we worked very closely with the chief of staff.
8: That's
2: to
8: right.
2: Or assistant chief of staff and to the governor. But... Again, this was a perfect example of where they came with questions, and as we had different findings, the researchers presented to the staff, but there was never any, there were more questions. There was never any attempt to change what the outcomes were. It was very clearly they were just interested along the way. And they were handed a package of findings, which is exactly what was then presented to the legislature at the end of January after the governor released his fiscal plan. Hmm. we spent a lot of time explaining to legislators that we had nothing to do with the governor's fiscal plan. Definitely, he looked at our information. He used it. But there's a very clear divergence from what our findings show and some of the choices made. And that's what politics is about. And we are very clear when someone says, well, what do you recommend? The answer is that is your job as a policymaker. Our job is to make sure you have the best possible information so you can make the right choice.
0: Mm-hmm. Absolutely. Fran, as we discussed earlier, one of the research areas is Arctic communities. And one of your many past professional hats was former chair of the U.S. Arctic Research Commission from 2011 to 2020. Did you work with ICER during those years on Arctic study projects? And
3: you know, in some ways, I guess I would have to say the reason I ultimately was appointed by President Obama as chair of the Arctic Research Commission was in part because of the time that I spent at ICER back in 2005, because ICER's work on Arctic issues weren't not just specifically Alaska. They were pan-Arctic. The eight Arctic nations through the Arctic Council has for a couple of decades been very preoccupied with what are the similarities and the differences from one Arctic nation to another, and what are the kind of major public institutions, both universities and nonprofits, that provide the information that enable policy to be developed in the two areas that the Arctic Council concentrates on, which is sustainable development and environmental protection. So in a way, my connection to the commission goes all the way back to my early days at ICER, because there was so much work being done and had been done for years through NSF grants and other the connection with the Russian Far East that Vic Fisher worked on for many, many years. So in a way, those roots go all the way back. But yes, the commission was always looking for ways of connecting academic institutions and governments and the private sector with the kind of information that was particularly relevant and timely to decisions that needed to be made both by the public sector and the private sector in Arctic spaces. So it connects to ICER, yes.
0: Yes, it certainly does. My goodness. For all of you, do you sort of see ICER as research journalism? Here's the facts, folks. We're not trying to tell you how to think or what to think. We're giving you clear, fairly presented, contextualized information so you can decide. Is it sort of in that realm?
2: I'd never thought about those terms, but I like that concept. It really is. We actually are stranding across, excuse me, a very academic academic approach to the research and a very policy applied. And I would say we run the continuum. And sometimes the same project allows us to be both presenting a two-page policy brief that is going to help a policymaker make a decision or the public to make a decision about their choice at the ballot box. We're hoping in some cases that's a good use of our information, such as fiscal options. At the same time, we want to stay relevant in our academic field. So next week, ICER is hosting a national applied policy unit conference with units like ICER from around the country. And then I hop on a plane and I go to an international Arctic conference, which is on the academic side and co-occurring with an Arctic Council event. And so I think that for us is really what makes it fun. We're not all applied. We're not all theoretical. We get to play in both sandboxes and make a difference.
0: Well, you sound like you're making a case to stay, not leave.
2: Well, I'm not leaving. I'm just not going to be an administrator because I actually miss being deeply involved in the research. I've been teaching one class a year which has been Arctic policy, so right in that same realm. And so I get to spend a little more time thinking about what are my last few research projects and students to work with before I go to a completely different life.
3: Yeah. You know, it's interesting. That's sort of how I became director of ICER, because I was a visiting professor of public policy at UAA, but I was seated in ICER. That's where my office was. And Scott Goldsmith, who was the director at the time, came to me one day and he said, you know, I really want to get back to research. I'm done with this. Would you possibly be willing to take over the director position? Because I want to do research again. And he went back and did great research. So, you know, that worked out. So this is not an unusual event, actually, that the person who all of a sudden is freed up from the administrative stuff and the public outreach stuff and the, you know, who actually wants to do the research again. So Diana's following in the footsteps of others who have preceded her.
0: Brock, we've got about a minute left here, and I know there's a celebration coming up at the museum later this week. Is that right?
2: Yes, actually, next Tuesday is our celebration of ICER 65th at the Anchorage Museum. Tonight, we are being honored by the Anchorage Assembly.
0: Okay. Brock, your thoughts about what you'd like to see going forward?
8: I think, honestly, ICER's, you know, what it's done and what it's continuing to do has been so impactful in the state. And for me, that's exciting, and that's what brought me here. And so for us to continue to keep doing that and providing that research, I think is really important broadly. So this is me looking forward to the next 65 years of great ICER research.
0: All right. Well, I will trust you on that because I don't think I'm going to be around for it, but you might be. All right. Thanks so much to our guests, Fran Ulmer, Diane Hirschberg, and Brock Wilson, all affiliated with currently or in the past with the Institute of Social and Economic Research. Thanks to our team on the board. Our engineer is Crystal Hyde. Our producer is Ava White today. Our editor was Liz Ruskin. And on the phones, Michaela Finnerty helped us out. Thanks for listening. I'm Lori Townsend. We'll be back next week.

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2: A weather forecast now for the lower Keokuk and middle Yukon Valley zones. It looks like a mostly cloudy night tonight with a low of 41 degrees. You see this northeast wind calm down to 5 to 10 miles an hour. And maybe altogether by tomorrow and a partly sunny Wednesday ahead with a high in the mid-50s. We're looking at cloudy in mid-50s for Thursday. Over to Tanana now. It's a partly cloudy night ahead for you tonight, a low of mid-40s. Look for the wind to get a little more brisk at 30 mile an hour at times tonight and tomorrow. But a sunny day tomorrow, bringing you a warm one in the mid-50s. It'll be a low in the low 40s for Wednesday night. Heading over to St. Mary's, I see a little bit of rain through the night tonight. Just a 20% chance with a low in the mid-30s. East winds of 5 to 10 miles an hour calming a bit and calming a bit more down to just 5 tomorrow. 30% chance of showers under a cloudy one, and highs in the low 50s for Wednesday. Looks like mid-30s and cloudy for Wednesday night, but sunny skies beyond that into the weekend on the Yukon Delta.
3: So, I'm a little confused about where it all went wrong, huh? Well, here's a hint for you. Take a look at yourself.

in a rockin' with a hermit in the days of confusion.

couple tracks there, featuring vocalist Rod Allen, Rod Evans. Who's Rod Allen? Anyway, Rod Evans, yes. From Deep Purple, the original band, their second album, The Book of Taliesin, that was Listen, Learn, Read On, and from Captain Beyond, the band that he went to after leaving Deep Purple, 1,000 Days of Yesterday and Frozen Over, from the album Captain Beyond. Also in that set, Straub's, three tunes there, Round and Round, Lay a Little Light on Me, and Heroes Theme. That's from the Hero and Heroine album. Argent was in there with Hold Your Head Up, JoJo Gunn, I Make Love, from their first album. We had the Stories version of Brother Louie. We'll pull that one out once in a while. War, interesting B-side there called Get Down from 1971. Hot Tuna from their Yellow Fever album. That was during their heavy metal period. Sunrise, Dance with the Devil. And starting it off this week, it was Uriah Heep in Look at Yourself, title track from that 1971 album. And you are rocking with the Hermit in the Days of Confusion. It is music that is meant to be listened to on stations like WOCC Viking Radio, out of Toms River, New Jersey, at Ocean County College. 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

0: Hey, for the past 60 minutes, you've been rocking in the Days of Confusion, and guess what? We're just about out of time. In fact, that's all, folks.
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2: A weather forecast now for the lower Keokuk and middle Yukon Valley zones. It looks like a mostly cloudy night tonight with a low of 41 degrees. See this northeast wind calm down to 5 to 10 miles an hour. And maybe all together by tomorrow and a partly sunny Wednesday ahead with a high in the mid-50s. We're looking at cloudy in mid-50s for Thursday. Over to Tananaw now. It's a partly cloudy night ahead for you tonight, a low of mid-40s. Look for the wind to get a little more brisk at 30 mile an hour at times tonight and tomorrow. But a sunny day tomorrow bringing you a warm one in the mid-50s. It'll be a low in the low 40s for Wednesday night. And over to St. Mary's, I see a little bit of rain through the night tonight, just a 20% chance with a low in the mid-30s. East winds of 5 to 10 miles an hour calming a bit and calming a bit more down to just 5 tomorrow. 30% chance of showers under a cloudy one and highs in the low 50s for Wednesday. Looks like mid-30s and cloudy for Wednesday night, but sunny skies beyond that into the weekend on the Yukon Delta.
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That's why I'm moving to Montana.

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Every other wrangler would say I was mighty grand. By myself, I wouldn't have

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0: It's 6 minutes after the hour of 6 o'clock, and you're listening to Morning Edition on KUAC. A flood warning is issued for Stevens Village. As of 4 a.m., the Yukon River at Stevens Village has risen by 5 feet and is expected to continue to rise. Homes were not yet impacted, but that could change. Residents are advised to stay alert and monitor the river. There's still a flood watch issued for the lower Koyukuk Valley at Hughes. There's an ice jam on the Koyukuk near the community, causing rising water levels and flooding in the lower portions of Hughes. A flood watch continues for Galena. An ice jam has been reported by the NOAA River Watch team along the Yukon River near the mouth of the Yuki River. As the front progresses towards Galena, residents should be prepared for the possibility of an ice jam downstream near Bishop Rock. This ice jam has also caused a flood advisory for Ruby, particularly those properties along River Road. There is also a flood watch in effect for Fort Yukon. Water levels in the Porcupine River are rising due to snowmelt pushing water into the Sucker River near Fort Yukon. That water is starting to flow over low-lying roads near the northeast end of the runway. Residents of Fort Yukon should monitor those water levels through the end of the week. The River Watch team is monitoring all of these areas. We'll bring you their updates as they are available.
1: Morning Edition from NPR News. I'm Michelle Martin.
2: And I'm Leila Fadel. Good morning. The Pentagon estimates the cost of the war with Iran is about $29 billion. Top defense officials answered questions from Congress on Tuesday. That price tag was one of few specifics over the day of testimony. Coming up, we'll hear from the top Democrat on the House Appropriations Committee on what answers she is looking for. We start with what officials did say.
1: NPR congressional correspondent Claudia Grisales was watching, and she's with us now. Good morning, Claudia.
3: Good morning, Michelle.
1: So 2 weeks ago, Pentagon leaders told lawmakers that the cost of the war was $25 billion. Mm-hmm. Now it's $29 billion. Are we any closer to a final estimate?
3: No, and even that figure does not paint a full picture. Pentagon officials admitted that it doesn't include repairs to U.S. facilities that have been hit by Iran. We heard Senate Democrat Jack Reed press Pentagon Comptroller Jay Hirsch on this exact question.
4: So you do not consider installations that have been damaged in the conflict, correct?
5: We just don't have a good estimate at this time.
3: So I talked to Mark Kansian. He's senior advisor at the Center for Strategic and International Studies, and he's been tracking the costs of the war. CSIS estimates that these repairs alone could add at least another $4 billion to the final price tag. And getting that full picture is key because the Pentagon expects to ask for supplemental funding on top of all of this to pay for the war.
1: Right, and this hearing was supposed to focus on the administration's request for $1.5 trillion for next year's budget. What did we learn about that?
3: Right, and it's a big increase from last year's defense budget of $1 trillion. It's the largest such ask in history. Defense Secretary Pete Hegseth argues that it's part of a plan to reverse years of underinvestment in the military.
6: We're submitting a $1.5 trillion budget that'll remake the department and ensure that every warfighter in the future has exactly what they need.
3: But lawmakers in both parties say they need to know how all that money is going to be spent before they can sign off. Take a listen to House Democratic Appropriator Betty McCollum raising this.
7: I'm deeply concerned that the department can't seem to manage $1 trillion that Congress provided last year. So, gentlemen, we need information.
1: Did we learn anything new about when the Strait of Hormuz could reopen?
3: No, not really. Hegseth couldn't give an estimate when that could happen. He said the U.S. controls the Strait and U.S. military pressure is a

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1: 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Coming up at 6:30 on the KUAC News, a state disaster declaration is in effect for some interior communities impacted by ice jam flooding. State lawmakers are racing to pass a wide range of bills and resolutions before the end of the legislative session. Those stories and more are coming up at 6:30 on the KUAC News. 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Saturday, May 16th from 8 a.m. to 3 p.m. Information on Facebook at Fairbanks Aviation Day 2026. A reminder, there are flood warnings for active flooding for Stevens Village and Hughes, flood watches for Galena and Fort Yukon, and a flood advisory for Ruby. NOAA River Watch team is monitoring these situations and will bring you their updates as we get them.
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4: 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I'm Leila Faldin.
5: I'm Michelle Martin.
6: And I'm Steve Inskeep in Beijing, where President Trump is about to arrive for a summit with China's president. No matter what happens at their meeting here, the U.S. and China will remain rivals. Each country has denied the other access to vital industrial materials, and that is driving each country to try to end its dependence on the other. China's move was to block the supply of rare earth minerals, forcing the U.S. to back down in its trade war and try to find its own supplies. Before coming to China, our producer Taylor Haney visited a mine in Wyoming with two mining executives.
7: So this is the mine pit here. You know, we're driving down into it.
8: Down a ramp of red earth straight into black. It's very dramatic.
9: Yeah, so you can see the coal seams quite easily.
6: The executives are Scott Kreitzer and Michael Wallacechuk. And you heard them say, coal seams. This is an abandoned coal mine outside Sheridan, Wyoming, within sight of the Bighorn Mountains. The Ramaco company says it found rare earths within that black coal.
8: Can you see any of the rare earths and critical minerals with your naked eye?
9: No, you can't.
8: They're like pixie dust.
9: No, but we are able to use non-invasive portable assaying to get indicative information on what the grades are.
6: Assaying, testing that thick layer of black coal.
9: Most of the rare earths and critical minerals that have been banned by China, we have here in this deposit.
6: The Ramaco mine is not producing anything yet. They're still learning how to efficiently separate the minerals from the coal. But it's part of a U.S. effort to reduce dependence on China. We talked it over with the head of the mining company, Randall Atkins.
10: When you refer to me on the air, you can just call me Randy.
6: Randy Atkins is based in Kentucky, where his company traditionally mines coal. He bought the Wyoming mine back in 2011. When you bought this, you thought it was what?
10: I thought it was a reserve of thermal coal that had been around for 100 years, that they had stopped mining over 50 years ago.
6: Atkins thought he could revive that mine to supply coal-fired power plants. But the company had hardly acquired the property when the market for coal collapsed.
10: I said, okay, if that's the state of the world, let's figure out what else you could use coal for. That process put us in touch with the government. They, independent of us, were doing an analysis on where you could find rare earth throughout the continental U.S. We sent them samples of our cores, and they came back about a year later, said, we think we've found something very interesting. You look like you've got significantly high concentrations of medium and heavy magnetic rare earth.
6: I'm fascinated by this story because it sounds like you thought you were buying a dog and found out you bought a cat.
10: I thought I bought a dog. I thought I could scrub the dog up a little bit and sell it to somebody. As it turned out, I found something that's completely unique. And the amount of rare earth that we found just on a third of the site would probably satisfy U.S. requirements for over 100 years.
6: Can you name for me some of the substances, just rattle off names, that you believe are in there, and then name for me some of the products that would use them?
10: High purity gallium, high purity alumina, high purity quartz, scandium, terbium, dysprosium, germanium.
6: None of those words and some others that he said mean anything to most people, but we use tiny amounts of those substances all the time. Now, if you're using this in semiconductors, chips, that is, mm-hmm. and magnets, you're using them in basically everything in the modern world.
10: Pretty much.
6: I'm looking at a laptop computer here. It would be in that laptop.
10: It would indeed.
6: It's got your website open, and there's a picture of a fighter jet. It would be in the fighter jet?
10: Bingo. Let me give you a list of what some of these things are used for. Gallium, semiconductors, power electronics, UV photodetectors and sensors, the F-18 Hornet. Scandium, it's used in hard battery storage. It's used to lightweight planes, 3D printing. It's also used in 6G drones, which is a growing business for those of us who didn't know much about drones. Germanium, fiber optics, solar cells, infrared optics, semiconductors, high power communications.
6: He went on to mention magnets, wind turbines, electric vehicles, MRIs, and your phone. What excites you about this?
10: Well, it is really the new oil. Rare earth to the 21st century is going to be the oil of the 20th century. That is where the power dynamics are going to be, as we already have seen from what happened last year vis-a-vis China and the U.S., and frankly, China and the rest of the world, in terms of their sort of embargo of their rare earths. And it's fascinating to be on the front line.
6: What did you think about when the United States and China had its trade talks and Trump had his tariffs and China had the rare earths and the United States, to some extent, had to back down?
10: In a sense, having played the card as dramatically as they did last year, they've kind of opened Pandora's box, because the rest of the world, candidly, will never trust China again. So as a result, the world has turned its attention, focus and investment to trying to, in a very short period of time, extricate themselves from this complete dilemma, because it's a vial of what you and I would look at and say that looks like powder, but that powder powers the modern world.
6: We were talking with an analyst who said that's a weapon you get to use one time, and they've used it the one time. She thought maybe it only lasts 5 years. What do you think the time frame is where China can be dominant in this and other people catch up?
10: I think we will begin to catch up over 5 years. Will we have solved the problem? I doubt it. Maybe technology will accelerate that process. Who knows? But the sheer mechanics of building the factories that make this kind of oxide is a pretty daunting proposition.
6: Randy Atkins says his Wyoming mine is still years from production because it's hard to separate rare earths from the surrounding rock. It's taking long enough that some of the company's shareholders have sued. Atkins says the suit is without merit, although the challenge for the United States is real. We are reporting from Beijing this week, and tomorrow we visit a Chinese company that's adapting to American pressure, the tech firm Huawei. This is NPR News.
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0: Live from NPR News in Washington, I'm Dave Mattingly. Chinese flags, a military honor guard, and a military band greeted President Trump today when he arrived in Beijing aboard Air Force One. Trump is scheduled to meet with China's President Xi Jinping tomorrow. Writing on Truth Social, before his arrival, the president said his first request of Xi will be to open up China to American businesses. The Pentagon says the cost of the war with Iran continues to rise by billions of dollars amid a ceasefire President Trump describes as being on life support. NPR's Claudia Grisales has more.
5: Pentagon officials estimate the Iran war has cost $29 billion so far, but that does not include repairs to U.S. facilities attacked by Iran that could add billions more to that price tag. The Pentagon plans to ask for supplemental funding on top of a $1.5 trillion budget proposal for the next fiscal year that Defense Secretary Pete Hegseth argues will remake the military.
11: This is admittedly a historic budget. It is a fiscally responsible budget. And it is a war-fighting budget.
5: But amid an unpopular war, many lawmakers are expressing bipartisan frustration over the administration's shifting plans concerning Iran and a lack of information tied to their historic spending plans. Claudia Grisales, NPR News.
0: This is NPR News from Washington. Shots rang out in the Philippine Senate today, where authorities have been trying to arrest a senator wanted by the International Criminal Court. It's unclear who fired the shots or if anyone was injured. The senator, Ronald De La Rosa, is the country's former national police chief. King Charles has addressed the British Parliament as part of an annual ceremony where the monarch reads out the prime minister's legislative plans for the coming year. This year's ceremonial opening of Parliament comes amid uncertainty over the political future of Prime Minister Keir Starmer, as NPR's Fatima Al-Kassab reports from London.
12: State trumpeters announce King Charles's arrival in Parliament for a day of pomp and pageantry.
13: My government will respond to this world with strength and aim to create a country that is fair for all.
12: On a gold throne and wearing the imperial state crown, King Charles read out the government's plans for the year ahead. These were not his words, but words written for him by the government, a government in turmoil and whose leader Keir Starmer is still on the ropes. But for a brief moment, the political chaos was paused for these centuries-old traditions, which include holding a lawmaker hostage in Buckingham Palace for the duration of the speech to ensure the king is safely returned. Fatima Al-Kassab, NPR News, London.
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14: Good morning. It's Wednesday, May 13th. Reporting for KUAC, I'm Shelby Herbert. Governor Mike Dunleavy issued a disaster declaration on Monday for two interior Alaska communities after they were inundated with severe ice jam flooding. The declaration covers the areas near Chalkeetsik on the Black River and Hughes on the Koyukuk River. Jeremy Zedek is a spokesperson for the State Division of Homeland Security and Emergency Management. He says almost a dozen homes became flooded in Chalkeetsik, but the situation is especially dire in Hughes. The state is working to deliver emergency supplies to the community, but the water is still high.
15: They had water and ice on their runway. The water has gone down a little bit, but the runway is not serviceable by fixed-wing aircraft at this time. We're looking at an alternate runway that is nearby.
14: He says when the flooding peaked on May 9th, most of the community's nearly 80 residents had to shelter at the Hughes Tribal Hall. Zedek says spring breakup is in full swing, and the danger hasn't passed for many other riverside communities in the interior.
15: We're still looking at other areas of the state that could be impacted by ice jam flooding. And so if there is a necessity to add new areas, the governor will consider the information that we provide to him and then make that determination.
14: In addition to activating the state's emergency response capabilities, the governor's disaster declaration also opens up several assistance programs for the affected areas. The state's public assistance program focuses on restoring essential infrastructure and can be accessed by local governments, tribes, and nonprofits. And its individual assistance and temporary housing programs can help individuals and families recover from flood-related property damage. Zedek says the state will release more information about those programs in the coming days. Spending in Alaska's U.S. Senate race is ramping up. The Democratic Senate Majority PAC says it's reserving $10 million of Alaska TV time to air political ads. The group said by email that it'll support Democrat Mary Peltola against Republican incumbent Senator Dan Sullivan. The announcement also suggested a possible theme would be rising costs and Sullivan's loyalty to President Trump. Reserving TV time isn't a binding commitment, but the group's announcement signals National Democrats believe they should invest in the Alaska race and that they think Sullivan might be vulnerable. Campaign finance laws allow super PACs like Senate Majority PAC to raise and spend unlimited funds, but they aren't allowed to coordinate with a candidate's campaign. Typically, super PACs and other non-candidate campaigns air some of the harsher attack ads, leaving the candidates themselves free to run ads that project a positive image. The Democratic House Majority PAC announced last month that it plans to spend $2.4 million on ads in Alaska. Meanwhile, the Republican National Committee says it's investing in the ground game ahead of November's midterm elections. The party says it's already deployed staffers to take Trump's message directly to Alaska voters. A spokesperson for the RNC wouldn't disclose how many people it has sent to Alaska, but said more are on the way. The Alaska legislature's regular session ends in just about a week, and lawmakers are racing to pass a wide range of bills and resolutions before the deadline. Alaska Public Media's Eric Stone has been at the Capitol tracking what lawmakers are up to. and he spoke with Alaska News Nightly host Casey Grove.
16: This is the second year of a two-year legislature, so any bill that doesn't pass before that May 20th deadline dies. Lawmakers would have to, you know, start all over again next year or whenever the next session is. More on that ominous suggestion in just a minute. But there are a few things to watch here. There are the budget bills, of course. Those are always a big deal because they encompass so much of what state government does, and the operating budgets, that's the amount of the permanent fund dividend. There's also the gas pipeline tax bill. Legislators are debating how much to subsidize the Alaska LNG project. And then there's, you know, what I'll call everything else.
17: First, though, let's dig into the budget bills.
16: Always a good place to start. So the operating budget, that's the big one. It's passed out of the House and out of the Senate. So now a conference committee is working out the differences. The House's budget has a $1,500 PFD and about $160 million in one-time funding for public schools, and also a deficit that would likely require spending more than $300 million from the state's main savings account. The Senate's budget is far more conservative. It's built on a more modest forecast for oil prices for next year than the Department of Revenue predicted back in March. It includes $1,150 in payments to Alaskans. That is a $1,000 PFD and a $150 energy relief payment. It also includes up to $111 million in one-time funding for schools, plus another approximately $30 million specifically to help schools with high energy costs. Alaska's oil has been selling at a weirdly high premium to global benchmarks, lingering well above $100 a barrel since mid-March. And there's obviously a lot of uncertainty, though, around that, given the chaos in the Middle East. But as far as the budget goes, we'll start seeing where things land here pretty soon as the conference committee works out the final draft of it. And that's the operating budget. The capital budget, which funds longer-term infrastructure projects, has seen less debate. Most of the state general purpose money in that budget is devoted to school and state facility maintenance and upgrades, and that bill should be up for a final House vote soon. One quick thing on the third budget bill, the mental health budget. Senators added funding for homeless assistance programs to match an agency request. The fourth and final budget bill, the supplemental budget, actually passed earlier this year.
17: Okay, so there we have all the budget bills. Let's talk about the gas line bill.
16: So to boil it down, there's a large statewide tax on the books for oil and gas properties. It's back in March, Governor Mike Dunleavy proposed replacing that property tax with a tax on pipeline throughput, which would vastly reduce the amount of state and municipal revenue from the project, but would also make the risky and complex project, you know, more attractive to investors. Now, a month and a half later, everyone seems to be on board with that so-called alternative volumetric tax as a concept. But what the tax rate should actually be and, you know, what conditions should be attached to that tax relief, basically, that's not something that is close to settled. The House Resources Committee approved a bill last week with a tax about 2.5 times what Dunleavy proposed. Now it's on to the House Finance Committee, and I've been listening in on those hearings, and honestly, a lot of lawmakers there are starting from square one. Senators seem reluctant to give up any state revenue to make the pipeline pencil out, and they're frustrated that they're being asked to make decisions without knowing key details. It's like, you know, the most recent estimates for the cost of the whole project. So for now, leaders in the state House and Senate are doubtful they can get the bill done before the regular session ends. Meanwhile, though, Governor Mike Dunleavy says he's willing to call a special session on the issue, though he does insist there's enough time to get the bill through both chambers. Dunleavy has an hour after adjournment to call lawmakers back into an immediate special session. Otherwise, he'd have to wait 30 days. So this one is definitely one to watch as we get down to the wire.
17: All right. Now we're left with that third bucket. Everything else.
16: Yeah, it's a big bucket, Casey, because this is bill passing season. There's a crime bill. There's a package of 10 proposals rolled into one moving through the Senate. Among other things, it would raise the state's age of consent to 18, criminalize AI-generated child sexual abuse material, update laws on sexual assault by a healthcare worker, many others. That one is in the Senate Finance Committee right now and could head to the floor pretty soon. There's also a bill that would link eligibility for resident hunting and fishing licenses to PFD eligibility. That's now awaiting a vote in the Senate after passing the House earlier this year. And then lots of folks are anticipating a veto of a bill that would allow the state to once again offer its employees a pension plan. Lawmakers passed that late last month, and Dunleavy has to sign or veto it before lawmakers leave town, or it'll go into effect automatically. So you can expect movement on that in the closing days of the session. And there is so much more I wish I could get into, including a bill to make the giant cabbage the state vegetable, but I think we'll have to leave it there for now.
17: Hey, you know, some of us are watching that cabbage bill pretty closely, but, you know, thank you for catching us up on all those other, you know, arguably more important things. That was Alaska Public Media's state government reporter, Eric Stone. Eric, thanks for being here.
16: Thank you for having me.
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Sunrise today was at 4:34 a.m. Sunset this evening is at 11:03 p.m. That gives us 18 hours and 29 minutes of the sun above the horizon, a gain of 7 minutes from yesterday. We have a waning crescent moon with 14% illumination. The new moon will be on Saturday. The Fairbanks pollen counts as of Monday. Willow is in the low range, alder is in the high range, and poplar and aspen are in the moderate range. No birch pollen is showing as of yet. Susan Harry's pollen counts are provided by One Tree Alaska with help from UAF Cooperative Extension. 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It's 7:07.

0: critical minerals, where they're willing to leverage whatever advantage they have for their own political agenda. And we don't want to be vulnerable. We want our supply chains to be resilient, not dependent on China. So whether it's critical minerals, whether it's medicines, we want the United States to have that supply chain resilience.
1: Representative John Molinar, thanks so much.
0: Thank you.
2: The federal government has filed charges in the deadly 2024 bridge collapse in Baltimore. Six people died when a huge cargo ship lost power and crashed into the Francis Scott Key Bridge. A federal grand jury has indicted the companies operating the ship and the vessel's superintendent. Scott Massioni of member station WYPR reports.
3: The Justice Department brought charges against two companies operated by Synergy Marine Group in Singapore and the ship superintendent, an Indian national. They're charged with conspiracy, not telling the Coast Guard of a known hazardous condition, and providing false statements to the government during the investigation. Kelly Hayes, the U.S. attorney for Maryland, says the ship's operators knowingly used the wrong kind of pump to fuel the ship's generators, making it unable to restart after it lost power and crashed into the bridge, knocking a large section of the 1.6-mile span into the water.
4: Synergy employees, including its shoreside technical managers, fabricated and directed the fabrication of safety inspections and certifications related to vessel systems.
3: The DOJ alleges the companies were aware of unsafe practices on at least three vessels dating as far back as 2020. Synergy is also accused of violating the Clean Water and Oil Pollution Acts for contaminants that seeped into the Patapsco River. The corporations could be liable for $10 billion in fines. The DOJ is trying to extradite the superintendent from India. In a statement, Synergy says it will vigorously defend itself from what it called inaccurate allegations. Martin Davies, a maritime lawyer at Tulane University, says the indictment's complex because the defendants are all out of the country.
5: There will be jurisdictional issues if the defendants simply don't make an appearance.
3: All this is happening as the city of Baltimore and the victims' families are suing Synergy and the ship owner, Grace Ocean Private, for restitution. The state of Maryland already settled its civil case with the businesses for $2.25 billion. The replacement bridge is projected to be finished in 2030. For NPR News, I'm Scott Massioni in Baltimore.
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7: And good morning, 7:19 on Wednesday, May 13th, 2026. 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And you know what? The river is flowing clear water right now in front of us. However, we are under a flood watch here in Galena. And there's flood watches going around right now. I'm hearing from Tim Bedoni already. The new report from Tim will be coming at about 8 o'clock, so we'll have that when the Fairbanks crowd joins us. Flood warnings, watches, and advisories are all over the place this morning, according to Tim. However, the situation in Hughes seems to have improved a lot overnight. Ice moved out and water dropped. We have a current measurement on the pilings in Galena at 115.3 feet right now. And that's actually up a little bit from 11:30 yesterday. Let's get on with our temperatures. I have 40.8 degrees here in Galena and rising already. And we've got cloudy skies in Hooslia at 43 degrees. Caltag is clear at 33. We got Ruby clear and 43 degrees. Tanana sporting a cloudy sky and looks like 42 over that way as I check my message here. Looks like Nalato at 42 degrees. Keokuk at 41. We got Hughes at 42. And Alakakit showing a sun shining in 40 degrees this morning. That's nice. St. Mary's remaining cloudy at 35 degrees and overcast. It looks like mostly cloudy and 48 degrees in Fairbanks. Nenana has a current temperature this morning of 41 in fair skies. We have a flood watch in Fort Yukon as well. 30 degrees there and fair conditions. And over to Toke, why not? Let's look at it. Partly sunny and 38. And over in our friends in Eagle, they're at 41 degrees and overcast skies, looking to break that up to sunny. Of course, I'm talking outside my listening range right now. I have a message here from Willie Dozette that the ice is still jammed up in Ruby right now. So we're going to send our thoughts to everybody all along the Big River right now and hope everybody stays safe out there now. I'll cover more of this as we move on to the weather later. We have seen that, as I mentioned, the river flowing clear water right now, and we have a 115 and change out of the reading on the pilings right now. Effective May 6th, the Loudoun Tribe will be temporarily pausing all payments through its Indian Health Services program. The council will be reviewing available funding and considering policy changes to ensure the sustainability of this essential program. The council apologizes for any inconvenience or difficulties that may present to its members. Requests for assistance with costs associated with drug and alcohol treatment services may still be considered under different funding opportunities. If you're interested in seeking treatment, please reach out to Loudoun at 331-0347. Galena, Alaska's flood preparation advice is posted at the top of the wireless right now. It's a good idea to prepare your emergency kit. Make sure you're well stocked. The house is ready to go in case of a flood. However, we're still got our fingers crossed that we're going to be okay. The flood watch right now, I want to talk a little bit about that. There's flooding caused by an ice jam continues to be possible in our area, although it is running clear water at the moment. There is an ice jam that's been reported by the River Watch team near the mouth of the Yuki River. And this indicates that local ice is more resilient to breakup as that front progresses toward Galena. Residents here should be prepared for the possibility of an ice jam downstream of Galena, including near Bishop Rock. It's going to release a lot of water, too, and could cause the river to rise when that does break, especially if it breaks all at once, of course. I'm going to continue down our Yukon Wireless now and talk about Nalato and their annual Memorial Day races coming up May 22nd and 23rd. Looks like a lot of fun. They're going to have an annual picnic on Saturday donated by the city of Nalato. There will be a rock and roll dance on both nights with prom on Friday. Just fun to be had by all in Nalato for Memorial Day. Check it out. There's a new locally grown produce survey up from SEGA. It's actually been posted for a while now, but there are gift cards up for grabs. Five participants will be chosen to win. You can get a paper copy at the city office, the tribal office, or the SEGA office, or click it up at my place at KIYU.com at the top of the Yukon Wireless. Sustainable Energy for Galena, Alaska, in fact, having a related meeting. It's the first meeting of the Biomass Heated Greenhouse Planning Advisory Group. That'll be today, 5 p.m. at the Loudoun Tribal Building. It's a planning initiative that's all about food sovereignty, local jobs, and building a stronger, more resilient future for our community. The link to the survey is there. They'd love to see you today at 5 p.m. at Loudoun. Tomorrow night, it's graduation beading night one more time at Loudoun, 6 o'clock. A lot more fun with friends. Come on out and bring your projects. We have Native Hoops starting today at SHS. That's right. Oh, they're going to be an all-day affair down there, starting at around lunchtime with the high schoolers. The 5th through 8th graders are welcome 6 to 8 and 4 to 5 with the kindergarten through 4th graders. Everyone's welcome to come on out and sharpen up your hoop game with Pearl Green, Destiny Reimers, and Stuart Earhart. That's today at SHS. That's Native Hoops. Participate. Galena Hawks Class of 2026 yearbooks are on sale now. Of course, seniors get one free for each student. That'll be handed out at graduation, but if you want extras, they're $25 each, cash or check. Talk to Brett Slothog over there at galenanet.com, and his email is posted. See him at the school. Limited stock available. Danaka Language Hours continue today. That'll be first thing this morning over at Loudoun at 9:30. The 5th through 8th grade students will be at the Loudoun Tribe this week, today and Friday at 9:30 in the morning, to share and teach their knowledge of Danaka with the community. Join them for an hour of learning through activities. It sounds like fun. The deadline approaches this Friday for the Big River Public Broadcasting Corporation's annual college scholarship program. Don't miss it. Parents, let them know. You've got graduating seniors in your circle. Let's hear from them. It's office at KIYU.com. You'll find the application form and the requirements described therein, right there at the wireless. We're taking our cardboard to SHS right now. You know, no dumpsters for the cardboard boxes. They're going to use them this summer at a construction-themed summer school at SHS, and you can still sign your kids up for that, 318-6608. Taking care of yourself, I hope the Edgar Nallner Health Center will help you. 888-753-9889. The list of visiting physicians is up under the healthcare corner at the wireless. We also have under community info the Galena Community Cleanup event, which happens every spring here in Galena. The yellow bags and gloves are available at the city office. That goes on now through May 29th, and that's the day of the big community picnic. Lots of prizes, plenty of food. Come on out and help clean up in the meantime. We'd appreciate you. Job openings. Looks like the city of Galena is still looking for a water plant operator and a power plant operator. Apply today in person or call them 656-1301. The Loudoun Tribe looking for summer youth supervisors and a mill operator for this summer season. And also summer youth. Come on out. Tribal youth ages 14 to 21. Apply now by Friday at the business. It's 331-0347 at Loudoun. The city of Nalato is still seeking to fill a position for a water plant operator. Also looking for a tribal police officer and a patient advocate. And they're building a bridge over there in Nalato. That's a big job. The RFP documents are up. And Martha or Mabel awaiting your call on all of those opportunities at 898-2339. Loudoun Tribe's deadline for the sewer system upgrade and repairs for five residential homes in Galena. That deadline is May 17th. Get it done. See them at Loudoun about the RFP documents. Tanana Chiefs Conference, of course, hiring at the Edgar Nallner Health Center. You got the living facility up the road. That's Ginger, 656-2574. And the opportunities abound in our community. It's the school district, too, looking ahead to next school year. They could lose all of the human talent they can get at 656-1205. Check out the Annex over there at 14 Gabes Drive. They're open most weekends and some weekdays, too. Check out the Galena, Alaska Facebook page and find out more. They're also starting up their own Facebook page. And listen up, we got a phone over here. A lost phone has been found by the pilings in downtown Galena. Everybody's buddy Ben Koontz has found somebody's phone and dropped it off at my desk. Come by the station to claim. Looks like an iPhone. Doesn't look anything like my Android, so I'm assuming it's an iPhone. And I, you know, had a hard time turning the thing off, too. So the battery's probably dead. But, you know, you want your phone back. I got it here. Galena Coffee Shop serving Nacho Supreme or Indian tacos today at 656-7371. And it's Thai noodles with chicken tomorrow and pizza day on Friday with clam chowder. 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Skillet omelets this morning with sausage and applesauce at SHS Cafeteria. Orange chicken for lunch with fried rice, broccoli cuts, and mandarin oranges. Very orange, very citrus. It looks like veggie and cheese omelets with ham steaks this morning at Gila. They're serving the classic ham and cheese with tomato soup and baked beans for lunch. Grilled ham and cheese. There it is, grilled cheese. And it's sub night tonight with meatballs and build your own. Sounds like fun tonight at Gila. Get you some. Looks like it's 41.1 degrees and rising here in Galena already. Looking at a cloudy day around here. It's going to be a high in the mid-50s. A low tonight of low 40 temps. And a cloudy Thursday with a high of mid-50s for tomorrow here in Galena. As I mentioned earlier, we are under a flood watch through this evening here in Galena. Looks like there are some ice jams in the region, particularly at the mouth of the Yuki River. I'm waiting for that one to break, hopefully slowly. It could create an ice jam downstream of Galena. We're going to be watching for it today as that breaks. We'll see what it looks like. Right now, however, it's clear water, and it's down to 115.3 feet at the pilings here in Galena. Not too bad at the moment anyway. We'll keep our fingers crossed. For Tanana, we see a cloudy morning and 42 degrees so far. That's supposed to break up and turn beautiful and blue skies and sunshine and a high in the mid-50s today. The gusty wind's going to continue up to 30 miles an hour, however, there in Tanana. However, at the moment, it's only 5 miles an hour. We'll see what it brings. Calmer tonight with a low 40 to 45. And cloudy skies rolling in tonight and staying for tomorrow with a high in the mid-50s for Tanana. Sunshine returns on Friday through the weekend, though, and you're going to break 60 on Saturday. Looking over at St. Mary's, we got overcast skies and 35 degrees. Northeast winds just 5 miles an hour at the moment. Got a cloudy day ahead with a high of low 50s. 30% chance turns to 20% overnight tonight with a low in the mid-30s. For tomorrow, partly sunny in St. Mary's and a high of 52. Seeing mostly sunny Friday and 56 degrees. That's better. So everybody stay safe out there. We'll keep you informed. As I mentioned, Tim Bodoni will be coming up with a new breakup report for the 8 o'clock hour. So stay with us. I'll have some breakfast and be right back with you at 8 o'clock. I want you to have a wonderful Wednesday. All right? Okay.
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1: Good morning. It's Wednesday, May 13th. Reporting for KUAC, I'm Shelby Herbert. The number of farmers in Alaska is increasing, while the number of young producers, those under 35, is staying flat. That's according to the U.S. Department of Agriculture. There are several economic hurdles that make it tough to attract young producers, partially because it can be tough to make a living. But as Ava White reports from Wasilla, a few farmers in Alaska are dedicated to recruiting the next generation.
2: Hey, there's going to be a big pig coming out.
3: Abby Reisenden lets her pig, Magpie, out of the pen, and she barrels straight for her freshly filled food bowl. Over a dozen piglets waddle behind her.
2: So now she just eats and then I do the other chores.
3: Along with swine, her family's farm in Wasilla is home to several cows and chickens. The 16-year-old also works at a microgreen farm nearby and recently received the Alaska Agricultural Youth Impact Award. While finishing up chores, she says she's learned a lot through raising animals, like patience.
2: It's a really good experience. You're always learning. There's so much that goes into raising livestock that you never would know everything. I'd say it's fun. It keeps me busy.
3: Alaska has one of the smallest agricultural industries in the country, according to the U.S. Department of Agriculture, but it's growing. Some in the industry say more producers are needed, but several economic factors make it hard to get started, especially for young Alaskans. Dylan Blankenship is working to change that. The 30-year-old owns a hay farm in Point McKenzie and chairs the statewide chapter of Young Farmers and Ranchers, a national program with about 60 Alaska members that offers support to producers 18 to 35. Blankenship says the group aims to support the next generation of producers, like Abby, by giving them a seat at the table.
4: It's so easy to forget that there's a next generation that wants to do this. We're losing people wanting to get an ag in Alaska. They're going to lower 48. Hopefully in this some small way that this is another stepping stone for them to give Alaska a chance to be their home forever.
3: The number of young producers in Alaska, defined by the USDA as those under 35, has remained flat over the last two censuses. According to the Alaska Food Policy Council, food production has become increasingly expensive and is often seen as a risky investment, which can limit Alaskans from starting farms. Many farmers in the state work more than one job to make ends meet. Blankenship is one of them.
4: I have not met a single farmer yet who does not have an off-farm income. Everyone up here doing it is doing it because they love to do it. And they hope one day it can be economically viable, and we're all trying for that, but it's for the love of the game.
3: That raises the question, how do you attract a new generation? It's one Blankenship says keeps him up at night. Despite the challenges, the number of farms in Alaska has doubled since the early 1990s, but they've gotten smaller. Over 40% of farms in the state produce on less than 10 acres. Zoe Fuller is one of those small-scale farmers. The 32-year-old owns Singing Nettle Farm in Palmer, which grows vegetables on just over an acre of land. Fuller says most farms in Alaska don't fit the stereotype, which she finds inspiring.
5: We think of a man on a tractor on 100 acres. That is not what it looks like in Alaska. I think we have an incredible farming network here that is small-scale farms that are operated by hand. And we're producing a whole lot of food on a small acreage.
3: Fuller farms full time. Her partner is a teacher, which she says helps with insurance and income. Fuller grew up on the land she's farming now. Her parents bought it a few decades ago, and she says that's a privilege. Access to affordable land is a significant hurdle for producers, and that problem is amplified in Alaska. She says growing her own food feels like a cushion against rising costs.
5: We're able to kind of buffer those costs for ourselves by growing our own food, but also, you know, beyond that for our extended family and our community.
3: She says Alaskans are hungry for more locally grown food, and by feeding her community, she's built one. Abby, the Wasilla teen, says there's a lot of benefits to raising your own food, like knowing where it comes from. Plus, she says it tastes way better than what you can buy at the store. She says she hopes to continue farming as an adult.
6: I really enjoy farming. It would be cool to stay in it, just see what the future brings.
3: A few of the animals she's helping raise will be auctioned off this fall at the Alaska State Fair. In the Mat-Su, I'm Ava White.
1: For many on the Yukon-Kuskokwim Delta, the breakup of river ice is the official indicator of spring. And in Bethel, it could be just days away. Waiting for breakup is a collective experience, as is the community's annual game of guessing exactly when that will happen. Reporter Samantha Watson attempted to trace the event back to its official start.
7: It's the early 80s, and KYUK reporter Rich Trotto squeezes into a small wooden shack with local Kathy Hansen. Kathy was hired as the first official organizer of the Kuskokwim Ice Classic. It's an annual jackpot based on when the river will break up in Bethel.
8: So I see the rigging here. It looks pretty interesting. Maybe you can tell us a little about it.
7: In the pixelated video, Kathy explains how the tripwire mechanism connects the shack to a tripod on the river.
9: It's actually pretty simple. It's unusual, but it's simple.
7: Reporter Rich Trotto calls it a masterpiece of ingenuity. Nearly 50 years later, Kathy still agrees.
10: We had a halibut reel mounted on the wall, and the line goes from the reel out to the tripod.
7: Now, she participates as a member of one of the nonprofits the event helps support each year with a cut of the kitty. When the tripod looks close to going out, an organizer will sleep in the shack to make sure there are no hitches and the reading is correct.
10: It was cold and it was dark and I was sleeping on a cot. It was really terrible.
7: Today, that shack by the riverbank is still housing the annual operation. A painted calendar on its wall lists the breakups that have unspooled since its first official year, with dates as early as April 12th and as late as early June. The event's current organizer, Haley Hansen, looks for its most recent entry.
11: May 5th. Oh, yeah, it's written. Somebody wrote it in pencil.
12: Yeah, we just have to come down here and paint over it with some black paint. But
7: growing up in Bethel, she says the Kuskokwim Ice Classic is part of life's fabric. She says her family would take drives down to the river on Sundays to see how the river was thawing.
11: We go through such a long winter period, and especially this year, it was very long and cold and dark. And Ice Classic is just, it signifies the season change. And I know that sounds really basic, but it isn't, because until that ice goes out and the river opens, right, people are in this holding pattern.
7: As anyone on the YK Delta knows, the Yukon and Kuskokwim rivers are the connective tissue between communities. Off the traditional road system, breakup season is often a claustrophobic and landlocked period. It's unsafe to snow machine or drive on the ice, and too early to boat.
13: We can't wait to go out in our boat and go boating and go hunting, fishing, especially for subsistence. We always look forward to that.
7: That's 2023 jackpot winner Mona Morrow. She lives upriver in Aniak and says the $30,000 she won helped her family pay for her father's medical care and trips to the hospital in Anchorage. And she says there was a little extra left over.
13: We took a 3-day trip to Vegas.
7: This year, she's placing her bets again, using the birthdays of her grandchildren to conjure lucky guesses. She says each time breakup rolls around, she pays attention to the Ice Classic. I guess that goes for news reporters, too.
8: From the timing cabin of the Kuskokwim Ice Classic, I'm Rich Trotto for KYUK News.
14: Reporting from the riverbank by the timing cabin, this is Marie Jankowski for KYUK News.
7: From the Kuskokwim Ice Shack in Bethel, I'm Samantha Watson.
1: And reporting for KUAC, I'm Shelby Herbert.

0: but it allowed us to put together a model that could give you an indication of how much energy use your electric vehicle would use throughout a typical year of use somewhere, given your driving habits.
1: This week on Energy in the North, I speak with Michelle Wilbur, a research engineer at the Alaska Center for Energy and Power. Michelle leads the Grid Edge program at ASAP, and she helped to create the electric vehicle calculator for Alaska. I began the conversation by asking Michelle what spurred the development of the calculator specific for Alaska.
0: We were getting a lot of questions as early as 2019 from people wondering if electric vehicles did well in the winter here. So we started to collect data. And even though there are other cold places in the world, in the U.S., where people are running electric vehicles down to negative 40 Fahrenheit Celsius, we were really interested in collecting experience and data from Alaskans, and those are people we had connection with. So we started collecting a lot of data on how people's vehicles were working down to as low as 40 below. And that was data that was not in the literature. And so we were able to extend the trend that people were seeing in how much energy use and thus how much electricity they need from electric vehicles at really cold temperatures and throughout a long cold winter in Alaska. So using that information, that really allowed us to model what the energy use of an electric vehicle might be. There's a lot of things that go into it, not just temperature, speed, you know, how much you turn the heat up inside the car, all that. But it allowed us to put together a model that could give you an indication of how much energy use your electric vehicle would use throughout a typical year of use somewhere, given your driving habits. And then that allows you to look at the cost of fueling that vehicle. We're not looking into other costs like purchasing or maintenance, but fueling the vehicle with electricity and compare it to a gas vehicle. And then you can also look at carbon emissions if you're interested in that as well. And so with that background data, we were able to put together a calculator that we are continually improving because we're continually getting more data on different types of vehicles and how they're working. That calculator is available at tinyurl.com/akevcalc. It's an unwieldy URL, but you can get to it there. And we tried to make it as simple to use as possible. So you just choose a community in Alaska that fills it in with typical temperatures for the year. You choose how far you drive. You choose whether you want to look at a car or a truck. Those are the two main types being looked at right now. And broadly, everything's either a car or a truck in the calculator. So just put it in the best category. And then if we can't pre-populate from a database of gas prices, you also have to put in what you'd be paying for fuel on a gas vehicle. And but some locations, we have that data in a database. It takes a lot of information from online databases. It does the calculations and pops out an answer. That's a naive answer. If you're a data nerd or an energy nerd and you want to dig down, there's a button to press where you can choose all kinds of other things, like how long you plug it into your gas vehicle into a block heater or other things like that. And one of the things we're doing not only is refining the model behind the scenes of energy use as we get more information, but we are also refining what those defaults look like. So originally, we just put in some pretty conservative, meaning favoring the gas vehicle, assumptions about how long people idle their cars, you know, sit there while it's warm inside but aren't moving anywhere, how long they plug in block heaters for. The more we interview people, the more we find that a lot of people are doing more idling or using the block heater in a cold climate for longer than we are assuming. So the results may be better than what our model shows. And when we check against actual annual costs for running vehicles, we are finding that we are conservative. The electric vehicle performs maybe 5% or more better than what we're assuming from that calculator. So I'd never promise anything. Your results may be different depending on your habits, but it should give you kind of a decent case scenario. One caveat is if you live in a place in Alaska with power cost equalization, and not everybody knows they do, but most small communities with diesel generation for the utility are, you may need to choose and do some thinking about if you'll be able to do any of your charging with your lower household rate up to the 750 kilowatt hour cap.
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3: It's 10 minutes before the hour of 8 o'clock, and you're listening to Morning Edition on KUAC. There are flood warnings for active flooding for Stevens Village and Hughes, flood watches for Galena and Fort Yukon, and a flood advisory for Ruby. This is all due to ice going out and jamming in places along area rivers. NOAA River Watch team is monitoring those situations, and we will bring you their updates when we get them. It's currently 41 degrees in Nenana with clearing skies, 43 in Delta and mostly cloudy. It's 40 degrees in Bettles with mostly sunny skies and light winds. It's also sunny in Toke with 40 degrees. Northway is currently at 38 degrees with partly cloudy skies. It's 41 in Eagle and overcast. Galena has 40 degrees, mostly cloudy skies and light winds. It's 44 in Nome and overcast with light winds and northeast winds to 8 miles per hour. Healy is currently at 50 degrees and cloudy. It's 42 in Denali Park with overcast skies and light winds. And here in Fairbanks, it's 49 degrees, mostly cloudy with north winds to 7 miles per hour.
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5: It's Morning Edition from NPR News. I'm Michelle Martin.
6: And I'm Leila Fadel. The commissioner of the Food and Drug Administration has resigned. Dr. Marty McCary told President Trump he was leaving Tuesday after 13 tumultuous months on the job. In a few minutes, we'll hear from a head of the FDA in Trump's first term about McCary's tenure. First, the details.
5: NPR Pharmaceuticals correspondent Sydney Lupkin is here to talk about the change. Good morning, Sydney.
7: Good morning.
5: So why is this happening?
7: Well, I'm told the final straw for McCary was White House pressure to okay flavored vapes, something he did not agree with. That's according to a federal health official familiar with management of the agency, but who wasn't authorized to speak publicly. The pressure has been building for a while. He had survived a series of controversies. McCary was definitely disrupting the agency, which is really in line with what the rest of the Trump administration has been trying to do to the federal government. And he made a lot of people mad. At times, McCary angered the Make America Healthy Again movement for not pushing the MAHA agenda fast enough or hard enough. And he upset people wanting a more predictable approach to regulation at the FDA.
5: Can you give us some examples?
7: Oh, sure. For example, people who support the MAHA movement were upset when the agency approved updated COVID-19 vaccines last year. He also disappointed people who oppose abortion by approving a second generic version of mifepristone, drug makers and patient groups who want a consistent and predictable FDA were unhappy with the agency's reversals on experimental drugs and vaccines. McCary made some policy changes without convening the typical FDA advisory committees of outside experts. These committees have a lot of rules around them to make sure they're not biased, and they're typically convened before big agency decisions. It's a way to build public trust. And McCary didn't do that before changing the safety warnings on hormone replacement therapies. At the time, he called the committees bureaucratic, conflicted, and expensive. So even though medical groups had long wanted those safety labels changed, they didn't like the way McCary did it.
5: So what are people saying now that McCary is out?
7: In a post on Truth Social, President Trump thanked McCary for doing a great job, but Dr. Ben Rome, a physician and health policy researcher at Brigham and Women's Hospital in Boston, says he's glad to see McCary go.
8: I think the last year has been an unmitigated disaster for the FDA. So there has been a lot of changes to regulatory processes that have totally undermined the FDA's independent abilities and have introduced political interference into the process.
7: There's also been a big exodus of career staff. That's in addition to the mass firings that took place just after McCarry was confirmed last year. Rome says he hopes the next person will right the ship, but he's worried.
5: So speaking of that, who is the next person that we think will lead the FDA?
7: That would be Kyle Diamantis. Trump announced that he'll be the acting commissioner. Diamantis had been the deputy commissioner for food, overseeing nutrition and human food safety. He's a lawyer, not a medical doctor. But the administration has struggled to get some of its health picks confirmed by the Senate, so it may be a while before there's a permanent commissioner.
5: That is NPR's pharmaceuticals correspondent, Sydney Lupkin. Sydney, thank you.
7: You bet.
6: For more on the resignation of the head of the FDA and what that means for the agency, I'm joined by Dr. Scott Gottlieb. He was commissioner of the Food and Drug Administration from 2017 to 2019 in President Trump's first term. Good morning and welcome to the program.
9: Good morning. Thanks for having me.
6: So as we just heard, Dr. McCarry resigned apparently because of pressure from the White House to approve flavored vapes, which he did not agree with. What do you make of his resignation?
9: I'm not sure that there was one policy issue that drove this. I don't know the details. Marty's a friend. I think there were some constructive things that he did during his tenure at the agency. I think that the biggest challenge that the agency faces and faced was just the loss of senior personnel. If you look at overall, they lost thousands of staff members, thousands of medical reviewers. You look at the oncology division, the agency went from about 100 medical reviewers at its starting strength to about 50 now. The hematology division that oversees malignant heme went from 21 reviewers to 6. They lost an entire breast cancer review team. That's just the oncology division, which I happen to look at closely. And they also lost a lot of senior career leaders inside both the biologic center and the drug center. There were political appointees put in those positions. And I think ultimately that eroded a lot of the institutional rigor and experience of the agency. And I think that's what's been hobbling the agency.
6: Taken together, all of these departures plus kind of a tumultuous year, as you said, you called Dr. McCarry a friend, and you said he has done some admirable things. But him leaving, how does that affect health policy in the U.S., plus all these other departures you mentioned?
9: Yeah, I think the continued turnover at the agency is not constructive for FDA. I think what you want in those positions is stable leadership, both in the commissioner's office, and there's probably going to be other turnover in the commissioner's office as a result of his departure, but also stable leadership in the different centers that govern the products, oversee different product centers. When I was there, I inherited a core of center directors from Rob Califf, who had been commissioner before me, and they stayed in place for my entire tenure at the agency. And that was very helpful to me, having senior career leaders with a lot of experience, having stable leadership in those positions. And if you look at those positions, they've turned over many times in the last couple of years. There's been some divisions inside the drug center that have turned over 5 or 6 times. That kind of turnover inside the agency, the loss of very experienced senior career leaders in those positions, that ultimately has a real impact on the review process. And it's not just in the drug center. You're also seeing that in tobacco center. You're seeing it in the food center as well, though that's been a little bit more stable.
6: What does it mean for public trust in the agency?
9: I think most people probably aren't paying very close attention to who's coming and who's going inside FDA, but I think that there is a perception of just consistent and sort of persistent turnover inside FDA, and that has to have an impact on the overall public perception of the agency. And a lot of the senior career leaders who left also were well known outside the agency.
6: You know, the reporting indicates that there was pressure from the White House, at least over this one decision. As a former FDA commissioner, did you ever experience White House pressure or this kind of White House pressure?
9: Yeah, and I don't know. I don't know if that's true, that narrative around White House pressure. It does appear the White House had a different perspective on some of the tobacco-related issues. But look, I had policy disputes. I had places of disagreement. But I was always able to come to a compromise and didn't feel that the White House forced me into a decision.
6: Former FDA Commissioner Dr. Scott Gottlieb, thank you for your time.
9: Thanks a lot.
6: People in China smoke far more than in the U.S. One study finds almost half of Chinese men are smokers. Tomorrow on Morning Edition, the women trying to change that. Listen in the NPR app or this public radio station. This is Morning Edition from NPR News. I'm Leila Fadel.
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12: Yeah, I've heard this before, I think. It's 7:59. I have 41.9 degrees and rising ever so slowly here in Galena. We have a cloudy sky going. It's supposed to be partly sunny soon, though, with a high of 56 this afternoon. A low tonight under cloudy conditions will be 42 degrees. And again, we're in the mid-50s tomorrow, but cloudy and no mention of rain coming down on us. We'll see the sun return by Sunday. We have a flood watch in effect here for Galena and the surrounding area. High water may result in the flooding of rivers, creeks, and streams and other low-lying and flood-prone locations caused by an ice jam that we're expecting to release around the mouth of the Yuki River. We'll look for a possible downstream ice jam, including near Bishop Rock, according to the National Weather Service. We'll just have to see how that plays out. So eyes open and be on the alert for it. Checking out Tanana, it's cloudy and 42 to begin your day. It's supposed to break out to beautiful sunny skies today. We'll watch for that too, with a high in the mid-50s. Also, something to keep your eye on is the wind. It could be gusting up to 30 miles an hour in your place today, but calming down quite a bit tonight with a low of 40 to 45. For tomorrow, cloudy and a high in the mid-50s for Tanana, and no mention of rain for you. Sunny skies returning on Friday. And over to St. Mary's, how are you? It's overcast and 35 right now. Seeing a high of 52 for you today and a 30% chance of showering. About the same chance through the night and a low of mid-30s. Tomorrow, partly sunny and 52 degrees, and it looks like mid-50s and mostly sunny for Friday on the Yukon Delta. Let's check out our friends in Fort Yukon who've been tuning us in quite a bit here lately. It's 30 degrees right now, I see. Let's refresh that. I'm thinking, it's 32 degrees now. Wouldn't want to shortchange you. Gusting winds out of the northeast of 18 miles an hour, however, and also a flood watch in effect for our friends in Fort Yukon. We will investigate, but first talk about partly sunny skies today and a high in the upper 50s for tonight. Low about 33, still flirting with that freezing mark through the night tonight. North winds of 5 to 10 miles an hour to add a chill. For tomorrow and Friday, partly sunny and mid-50s for Fort Yukon and Circle. It looks like flooding caused by snowmelt may be possible around the Fort Yukon and Circle area. Excessive runoff may result in the flooding of rivers, creeks, streams, and other low-lying and flood-prone locations. Water levels in the Porcupine River are rising due to snowmelt, which is pushing water. Near Fort Yukon, the Sucker River is starting to flow over low-lying roads near the northeast end of the runway. Water levels could keep rising for several days as the snowmelt pulse in the Porcupine makes its way into the Yukon River. Residents of Fort Yukon should monitor water levels closely through the end of the week. Just knocking down the dominoes, I guess, with Van Morrison. It's 8:02. You ready for that?

So it's Van the Man first thing on a Wednesday morning, 8:05 on my clock, and it looks like 42 degrees and rising here in Galena already this morning. We'll take that. It looks like 42 in Hoosley as well in cloudy skies. It's also cloudy over here so far, but that's not supposed to last. We got Caltag clear in 35, Ruby calling out clear skies in 43. It's 10 and off, 44 degrees and mostly cloudy over there in Nalato. It's 43 there as well. It's Koyukuk sporting 42 degrees this morning. 4-3 in Hughes, and the sun's trying to come out. We'll take that. And the sun has come out in full force in Alakakadai here. Soak it up. 42 degrees over that way. In St. Mary's, it's starting overcast again today with a chance of rain in the air. Calmer winds, though, just 3 miles an hour. That may last for the day. We'll see. It's 37 degrees. Over to Fairbanks, I see it's a bit warmer at 48 and cloudy there, too, with a slight chance of showers today. In Nenana down the road, it's partly sunny already in 44. We'll look at our friends in Fort Yukon for a 32-degree report. A little chillier up there with that northeast wind. Also cutting across at 18 miles an hour, but the sun is out. We'll work on it. Flood watch in effect for Fort Yukon. I just talked about that a moment ago. We've also got a flood watch here in Galena, so we're all keeping an eye on that big river. We have Toke down the Rich at 40 degrees. It's fair skies there, and staying overcast over Eagle for the moment, but we're hoping to improve that later in the day, starting at 43 degrees right there. I'm still looking for Tim Bodoni's latest spring breakup report. It'll be coming. We'll get it to you. Here's Travis.

0: out Travis Tritt right there. I care. It's 8:09. Let's check out our finances and get on with the news from Alaska Public Media. We have newscast times 3 and expecting a new breakup report in here, too. Keeping an eye on it. Let's keep an eye on our gold. You know, the price of gold right now is $4,719.30 an ounce. That's down slightly this morning, $15 even. The price of silver, on the other hand, is $89.78 an ounce, and that's up $2.46 this morning. The current price for crude oil futures, they're trading at $81.81 a barrel, and that's down a bit this morning, $1.82. The most recent price I have for Alaska North Slope crude comes from Monday's close. That will be $114.27 a barrel. It was up $2.94. West Texas Intermediate closed on Monday at $98.07 a barrel, and that was up $2.65.
1: This is statewide news from Alaska Public Media. I'm Ava White. Governor Mike Dunleavy issued a disaster declaration Monday for two interior Alaska communities after they were inundated with severe ice jam flooding. The declaration covers the areas near Chalkeetsik on the Black River and Hughes on the Koyukuk River. Jeremy Zedek is a spokesperson for the State Division of Homeland Security and Emergency Management. He says almost a dozen homes became flooded in Chalkeetsik, but the situation is especially dire in Hughes.
2: They had water and ice on their runway. The water has gone down a little bit, but the runway is not serviceable by fixed-wing aircraft at this time. We're looking at an alternate runway that is nearby.
1: He says when the flooding peaked on May 9th, most of the community's nearly 80 residents had to shelter at the Hughes Tribal Hall. Zedek says spring breakup is in full swing, and the danger hasn't passed for many other riverside communities in the interior.
2: We're still looking at other areas of the state that could be impacted by ice jam flooding. And so if there is a necessity to add new areas, the governor will consider the information that we provide to him and then make that determination.
1: The governor's disaster

0: This is statewide news from Alaska Public Media. I'm Ava White. The fire season in Anchorage is likely to be average, according to the Anchorage Fire Department. John Glover, chief of the department's wildfire division, says the risk is still high, even during an average year.
1: We want to be really, really, really prepared as we get into those hotter and drier months, if we have them in the summertime.
0: Long hours of sunlight and wind can dry up forested areas

0: There's your Walker in the corner. Over.
1: This is Statewide News from Alaska Public Media. I'm Ava White. This summer, the Alaska Native Language Center will publish a novel that recounts a story from Rudyard Kipling's famous Jungle Book. Two local artists from St. Paul will retell the century-old story from the perspective of a young Indigenous protagonist named Sergei. KUCB's Maggie Nelson has more.
2: Dear reader, what you will find in these pages is not a retelling of traditional Unangan stories, nor a reproduction of traditional Unangan knowledge. Rather, you will enter a fantasy world of our creation based on many published Unangan fables. Extensive research.
3: Garrett Pletnikoff is the co-author of the new young adult chapter book, Sergei and the White Seal. The story is an adaptation of one in Kipling's Jungle Book, The White Seal, published in 1894, and actually names Pletnikoff's great-great-great-grandfather as a main antagonist. Kipling portrays Pletnikoff's ancestors through a disparaging colonial lens, as unclean murderers of the innocent marine mammals.
4: Rudyard Kipling just didn't understand the full scope of what's going on here.
3: Pletnikoff says this adaptation is a chance to tell a different story, to portray the Unangan community and the seals as partners instead of enemies, as Kipling wrote them. The foreword of the new novel provides a brief historical context of the forced labor of the Unangan people and the true and dark history of the Russian and American seal fur trades.
2: The White Seal includes violent descriptions of seal harvesting, but Kipling never mentions that these harvests were not done by Unangan free will. The Unangan people of the Pribilof Islands were subjected to forced labor, often described as slavery, under both Russian and United States rule, lasting for nearly 200 years.
3: Hannah Zimmerman co-authored the book with Pletnikoff. She says they chose a different antagonist for their story.
5: The enemy here, instead of being, you know, Unangan seal hunters that are a personification, you know, of an industry, is we picked something that really is affecting our region, and it's illegal overfishing practices.
3: Zimmerman says the story follows the boy, Sergei, and a seal, working together to save their island. She says they were inspired by Unangan lore and mythology and decided to name their main character after a spiritual leader from the Aleutian chain, Sergei Soborov.
5: It's a story of Sergei, who discovers that he's a shaman, and he has this, you know, magical ability to talk to animals. And he discovers his purpose as a conduit between the animal world and the human world, at the same time that the seal, the white seal, Katik, is coming of age and discovering that he needs to protect his species.
3: Zimmerman says they used Sergei's role as a shaman to talk about elements, like how colonization wiped out certain indigenous practices. She says that the book can also be a source of pride for the local indigenous community.
5: When we read the book to fourth and fifth graders in the fall, at the St. Paul Island School. And we were like, we're working on this. What do you guys think? And I'll never forget how at the end of the book, one of the fifth grade students came up to me and he was like, you know, I didn't know Aleuts could be superheroes.
3: Zimmerman says the Kipling Society has been supportive of the retelling. She says they've even bought a copy and plan to place it next to the original in their library. Sergei and the White Seal is now available through the University Press of Colorado's website. Zimmerman and Pletnikoff will also be working on recording a full cast audiobook this summer. They'll be in Alaska in July to record with local actors. Reporting for KUCB, I'm Maggie Nelson.
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6: Supporting KIYU are the Nalato Tribal Council, promoting the peace, health, education, and welfare of tribal members, and encouraging, guarding, and fostering Nalato Native people.

0: It's Cat Stevens. He's right, you know. Well, anyway, it's 8:30. Make that 8:31. We're close enough, and we're bouncing streams around with delays on those streams of a few seconds. So wherever you can hear me, I hope you're staying safe out there on the Big River. Let's talk about it here in Galena. Right now, I'm looking at 43.1 degrees and rising over here. Hoping for the sun to come out a little bit later on. Currently pretty cloudy. It's looking like a high of mid-50s around here today. It's supposed to be partly sunny soon, but cloudy tonight with no mention of rain and a low of 42. And a high tomorrow in the mid-50s and staying cloudy for Thursday and Friday, but turning sunny again for the weekend. Oh, yeah. We have a flood watch here in Galena. It is official through this evening, and then we'll keep you posted. Looks like high water may result in flooding of rivers, creeks, streams, and other low-lying and flood-prone locations caused by a possible ice jam that could be releasing soon. It's near the mouth of the Yuki River. There's an ice jam there, and they expect there could be a rush of water. And that ice, depending on how it looks when it does release, they say it could be causing a jam near Bishop Rock, downstream of Galena. So we'll keep our eyes open, my friends. It's 10 and 0 at 44 degrees and cloudy currently. We have mostly sunny skies on the way for you, though, with a high in the mid-50s. Gusting winds could be kicking up to 30 miles an hour at times today, but subsiding for the most part tonight with a low of 40 to 45. For tomorrow, mostly cloudy and a high in the mid-50s for Tanana. Swinging over to St. Mary's now, it's overcast and 37 degrees. You have a 30% chance of showers in the air with a high of 52, low tonight in the mid-30s, and a high tomorrow again around 52 degrees, but partly sunny for Thursday. In Fairbanks, it's mostly cloudy, 48 degrees. You're going to see a mostly sunny day break those clouds out today, apparently, with a high of 67 degrees there in Fairbanks. Beautiful. Cloudy tonight, though, the low in the mid-40s. And cloudy tomorrow, too, but it's not supposed to rain on you, with a high of 61 for Thursday, but partly sunny again by Friday there in Fairbanks. We head down the Parks Highway to Nenana, where I wish you a good morning and a partly sunny morning. It's going to be a high today in the mid-60s somewhere, and a low tonight, 40 to 45, with a chance of rain setting in at 30%. It'll be sticking around for tomorrow, and the high 55 to 60 for Nenana. Over to Circle we go. It's 32 degrees, a little chilly with that northeast wind cutting across at 18 miles an hour. Yep. We have a fair sky going, though. That should warm you up to upper 50s by the end of it there. Partly cloudy tonight, a low of 33, again flirting with freezing. But tomorrow, partly sunny and mid-50s for Circle and Fort Yukon. You also have a flood watch officially through, looks like through this evening. Then we will reevaluate, of course. Flooding caused by snowmelt may be possible around Fort Yukon. Excessive runoff may result in flooding of rivers, creek streams, and other low-lying and flood-prone locations. Thanks to the Porcupine River and the Sucker River getting pretty high over there. And of course, we'll have more detail from Tim Bedoni in just a couple of minutes here. As soon as I'm done, we're going to have the spring breakup report coming at you. Down the Richardson Highway we go. It's Toke. How are you this morning? A good morning to everyone out there in Toke. It looks like 40 degrees and fair skies, producing a partly sunny day and a high in the mid-60s. Chance of rain does set in after right around quitting time today, and then hang through the night at a 50% chance and a low in the mid-40s. For tomorrow, showers get more likely at a 70% clip with a high in the upper 50s. Over to Eagle we go. It's overcast and 43 degrees. That is supposed to turn beautiful today. Those clouds are going to get out of town and turn sunny with a high of 62 in Eagle today. Down around the freezing mark at 33 degrees overnight tonight, but another beautiful day tomorrow. Partly sunny for Thursday in upper 50s. You're supposed to be partly sunny and breaking 60 on Friday. Let's hear from Tim.
1: This is the Spring Breakup Report with information from the Alaska Pacific River Forecast Center and the Fresh Eyes on Ice Project, current as of 7 a.m. Wednesday, May 13th. The National Weather Service has issued a flood watch for Galena until 10 p.m. today due to possible ice jam flooding. A flood watch means that conditions are present that could result in flooding. Ice was stalled all day Tuesday near the mouth of the Yuki, about 25 miles upriver from Galena. But this stoppage did not appear to be a full-blown ice jam that blocked all water from going past it. Aerial photos and videos from Tuesday basically show a few darkened ice sheets with some pressure ridges stuck at a point where the river narrows just down from the mouth of the Yuki, the same place where the ice backed up in 2023. but it has clogged the river enough to cause significant high water at Ruby, where river levels have reportedly not been so high in decades. Should the water that's backed up behind this ice stoppage release suddenly, it could result in a rapid rise in Galena. There's a flood advisory in place for Ruby and campsites upstream of Ruby until midday Wednesday. River levels were high but fluctuating on Tuesday at Ruby, climbing at times to the Dinega Fuel Depot. Ice movement at Ruby stopped Tuesday evening. The river in front of Ruby is packed with jumbled chunk ice. Big Eddy Camp upriver from Ruby saw flood water come over the bank starting at around 7 p.m. Tuesday. Levels at Ruby came down a bit between Tuesday night and Wednesday morning. The river level at Galena as of Wednesday morning at 5:30 was 115.3 feet, a slight drop from Tuesday night. At Bishop Mountain late Tuesday, an ice sheet was still in place on the upriver side of Bishop Mountain, but this sheet continues to show signs of darkening, weakening, and fracturing. The open water areas along the north bank upriver of Bishop toward Banana Lake are expanding, but river levels are still relatively low there, with sandbars exposed along the north side of the river. There is still a flood warning in effect for Hughes until Wednesday evening, though reports indicate river levels have dropped significantly at Hughes overnight from Tuesday to Wednesday. The ice jam that had been in place at Rock Island Point, about 7 miles downstream from Hughes, appeared to start breaking up Tuesday evening, resulting in ice movement at Hughes and a subsequent water drop, which exposed areas in downtown Hughes that had been underwater for several days. There's a flood warning in effect for the Yukon River at Stevens Village until Friday morning due to evidence of an ice jam. Early Wednesday morning, residents of Stevens Village reported a rapid 5-foot rise in water levels. While no homes were being inundated yet, water levels are expected to continue rising. While a cause was not reported, given the rapid rise in water levels, this flooding is likely being caused by an ice jam. Impounding water due to the ice jam will cause rapid river rises upstream. The National Weather Service has a flood watch in place for Fort Yukon through Wednesday evening. Water levels in the Porcupine River are rising due to snow melt, which is pushing water into the Sucker River on the north and west sides of Fort Yukon. The Sucker is starting to flow over low-lying roads near the northeast end of the runway. Water levels at Fort Yukon could keep rising for several days as the snowmelt pulse from the Porcupine makes its way into the Yukon. The River Forecast Center classifies the Yukon as open from Dawson to Fort Yukon right now, and the Tanana River is open along its entire length. River levels are stable according to the automated gauges at Manly, Nenana, and Eagle. A copy of this report will be posted to my website, thecutbank.net. In addition, some video footage taken by Brad Scotton of the Yuki and Bishop Rock areas on Tuesday will be uploaded there as well, thecutbank.net. This report was current as of 7 a.m. Wednesday, May 13th, with information from the Pacific River Forecast Center and the Fresh Eyes on Ice Project. You can get more information at their websites, weather.gov/APRFC, and the Fresh Eyes on Ice Facebook page.

Vince Gill. It's 8:42, you know. Let's get on with some May 13th action for you right now. You know, it's National Apple Pie Day today, so have you some. It's also National Crouton Day, which actually kind of agrees with me a little more. I eat a lot more salad than I used to. It's National Receptionist Day as well, so Office Coordinators Unite. And let's look backwards now to 1373 AD, when today England and Portugal signed what became the basis for the oldest continuously active diplomatic alliance in the world. The Anglo-Portuguese alliance created military and political ties that survived wars, dynastic changes, and centuries of European conflict. Portugal later relied heavily on English support during struggles against Spain and Napoleon. It was in 1779 today, during the War of the Bavarian Succession, Austria and Prussia signed the Treaty of Teschen, ending the conflict over territorial claims in Central Europe. Although the war itself involved relatively little large-scale fighting, it demonstrated growing tensions among Europe's major powers. The treaty was mediated partly by Russia and France, reflecting the complicated alliance systems of the era. It was 1787 today when delegates began arriving in Philadelphia for what became the Constitutional Convention of the United States. The gathering was originally intended to revise the weak Articles of Confederation, but soon evolved into the drafting of an entirely new constitution. Debates over representation, slavery, executive power, and federal authority dominated the convention throughout the summer. Moving on quite a bit now to 1846, when the United States today formally declared war on Mexico after disputes involving Texas and border claims escalated into armed conflict. President James K. Polk argued that Mexican forces had attacked American troops north of the Rio Grande. Critics, including future President Abraham Lincoln, questioned whether the war had been provoked deliberately to expand U.S. territory. It's 1861 now, when today Britain declared neutrality during the American Civil War, officially recognizing the Confederacy as a belligerent power but not as an independent nation. The announcement angered Union leaders who feared European support for the South. British textile industries depended heavily on Southern cotton, complicating diplomatic relations throughout the war. It was 1880 today when Thomas Edison tested one of his earliest practical electric railway systems in Menlo Park, New Jersey. The demonstration showed the growing possibilities of electric-powered transportation at a time when steam engines dominated rail travel. Edison believed electric transit could eventually transform urban transportation and reduce pollution from horses and coal. It's 1888 today when Brazil formally abolished slavery with the signing of the Golden Law by Princess Isabel. Brazil had imported more enslaved Africans than any other nation in the Americas and was the last major Western country to abolish slavery. The law immediately freed hundreds of thousands of enslaved people, but provided little economic support or social protection afterward. It's 1912 now when the Royal Flying Corps, predecessor to Britain's Royal Air Force, was officially established. Military aviation was still in its infancy, but governments increasingly recognized aircraft as important tools for reconnaissance and warfare. During World War I, the Corps rapidly expanded into aerial combat and bombing operations. Moving on to 1917 today, when three shepherd children in Fatima, Portugal, reported seeing a vision of the Virgin Mary, beginning a series of events that became central to Catholic devotion in the 20th century. Thousands of pilgrims later traveled to the area after reports of additional visions and miracles spread. The Catholic Church eventually recognized the Fatima apparitions as worthy of belief. In 1940 today, Winston Churchill delivered his first speech as British Prime Minister, declaring that he had, quote, nothing to offer but blood, toil, tears, and sweat. Churchill had taken office as Nazi Germany advanced rapidly across Europe during World War II. His speeches became symbols of British determination during the war's darkest months. It's 1943, just 3 years after that, when German Africa Corps forces in North Africa surrendered to Allied troops, ending the North African campaign of World War II.
More than 250,000 Axis soldiers were captured in Tunisia in a defeat comparable in scale to the German loss at Stalingrad. Allied victory secured Mediterranean shipping routes and opened the way for the invasion of Italy. It's 1954 now when the Vietnamese nationalist forces of the Viet Minh surrounded and defeated French troops at Dien Bien Phu, effectively ending French colonial rule in Indochina. The battle represented a stunning victory for anti-colonial forces under General Vo Nguyen Giap. France soon agreed to negotiations that divided Vietnam into northern and southern regions, and the outcome laid groundwork for deeper American involvement in Vietnam during the following decades. It was 1961 today when a group of interracial civil rights activists known as the Freedom Riders were attacked in Anniston, Alabama, after challenging segregation and interstate bus travel. One bus was firebombed by a mob while riders faced violent assaults in several southern cities. The attacks shocked the nation and drew international attention to racial segregation in the United States. It was in 1969 today when race riots erupted in Kuala Lumpur, Malaysia, following disputed election results and rising ethnic tensions between Malay and Chinese communities. Violence spread rapidly through the capital, leading the government to declare a national emergency. Hundreds of people were killed, though exact numbers remain disputed. It's 1981 today when Pope John Paul II was shot and seriously wounded in St. Peter's Square in Vatican City. Turkish gunman Mehmet Ali Aka fired multiple shots as the Pope greeted crowds during a public appearance. John Paul survived after extensive surgery and later publicly forgave his attacker. It was in 1985 today when a confrontation between Philadelphia police and the MOVE organization ended when authorities dropped an explosive device on a row house occupied by the group. The resulting fire destroyed more than 60 homes and killed 11 people, including children. The incident became one of the most controversial examples of police force used against civilians in modern American history. I just watched a documentary on that, like 2 days ago, from a PBS documentary. It looks like 1998 now, when today India conducted additional nuclear weapons test at Pokhran, strengthening its newly declared status as a nuclear power. The tests intensified international concern about nuclear tensions in South Asia, particularly with neighboring Pakistan. Economic sanctions were imposed by several countries in response. It's 2005 now when Uzbek security forces opened fire on demonstrators in the city of Andijan during protests against the government. Witnesses reported large numbers of civilian deaths, though exact casualty figures remain disputed. The Uzbek government described the unrest as an anti-terrorism operation, while international observers condemned the violence. And one more. In 2013 today, scientists announced that the Kepler Space Telescope had identified several promising exoplanets capable of supporting Earth-like conditions. The discovery fueled growing interest in the search for habitable worlds beyond the solar system. Kepler revolutionized astronomy by confirming that planets are common throughout the galaxy. We have some birthdays today. And get it straight, Buster. Harvey Keitel is 87 today. Stevie Wonder turning 76 today, you know. Basketball star Dennis Rodman is 65, believe it or not. We have comedian and TV star Stephen Colbert turning 62 today. Singer Darius Rucker is 60. We have Academy Award nominee Samantha Morton turning 49. And actor Robert Pattinson is 40 today. You know him from the Twilight films, among a few others. We have a quote today from a fella named Richard Wright. And I don't mean the keyboardist from Pink Floyd. We're talking about the American author of novels, short stories, poems, and nonfiction, born in 1908. Richard Wright said, quote, "Men can starve from a lack of self-realization as much as they can starve from a lack of bread." Yeah. It's Eric Carmen. Stay hungry, people.

We see you slowing down at the edge of town, and we appreciate it. It's easy to forget, but when you drive on dirt roads, that dust cloud doesn't just settle. It sticks, it spreads, and people breathe it in. So when you hit the edge of town, slow your roll. Dust blows. And hey, thanks for being the kind of driver who respects small towns. Let's clear the air. This message brought to you by the Alaska Department of Environmental Conservation.

Hi, my name is Eldred Johnny. I am from Northway. Thank you for tuning in to KRFF 89.1 FM, Fairbanks, Alaska.

some of y'all never been down south too much. I'm gonna tell you a little bit about this so that you understand what I'm talking about. Down there we have a plant that grows out in the woods and the fields. Looks something like a turnip green. Everybody calls it poke salad. Poke salad. Used to know a girl lived down there and she'd go out in the evenings and pick her a mess of it. Carry it home and cook it for supper. Cause that's about all they had to eat. They did all right.

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That is done by Louis Domofsky and friends. Came up with that one. I enjoyed that version a lot. So going up the country and back down again. Okay, looking at the mix, looking to see. Here's one by the king himself, Mr. Elvis Presley.

Oh, you got the King added to the fun morning here with music. Elvis Presley and Suspicious Minds. You know, you could just see him out there with his rhinestone jumpsuit on. Yeah, we all need one of those, you know, doing some karate chops. Okay, we got a request here from Vern over in Tanana there. Hey, Vern, cousin Vern, how are you? And I hope you're doing well on this spring day. It is, I tell you, temperatures are heating up here. That's why I'm warming up with everything. Weather in Fairbanks, 56 degrees, looking for a high of 64. And if that ain't summer, I don't know what is. I see the green grass starting to, you know, go from gray to green. I see the trees budding, little leaves right now, but they're going to appear here before we know it. It is in the air. Please enjoy it while you got it. You got it, because Alaska just has the best summers in the world. Susan Tedeschi up next by request from Vern. Here's one called Hurt So Bad, and then I have one called Hurt So Good, and yeah, it hurts. Sometimes it hurts to be good. Here it is.

You know, I love being your DJ when we share some good tunes on the radio there. You get your natural high, then you have to go out in the real world and maintain that high, you know, just being yourself. Hurt So Bad, Susan Tedeschi, and that was requested by Vern over in Tanana. Way to go, Vern. I like being your DJ. Okay, and we have one here that's called It Hurts So Good. So hurt and bad, hurt this and hurt that. Here it is.

John Mellencamp there, hurting so good, hurting bad with Susan. And right now we're going to switch tempos and go into a George Thorogood song by request. This is Coming from the Mission Hill Kid, going out to everyone. Happy Wednesday.

0: And you got I'll Change My Style there. George Thorogood tune there. I've heard Joel West sing that one. And does a bang-up job on that, too. I'll Change My Style. And we have more good music coming your way. So stay with us, and let's get the music going on and keep it going there, folks. I really enjoy your requests, so just stay with us right here on KRFF.
1: 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Ana Basse for listening to KRFF 89.1 FM, your voice of the interior.

and there it is, another one. Kent Winman there, you're a heartbreaker. We have a request coming from Ye over in Tanana this morning. Good morning, Ye. Here it is, Carlos Frank from the Music Festival Files.

And you just heard Lodi there, John Fogarty, and Shane and Tyler Fogarty, John's sons. They're going to do their own thing here. You'll be hearing albums by them next. Okay, we'll continue on with the mix. Let's see. We're taking care of our playlist, and I have time for you. If you have the time, make a call. I'd like to be your DJ today.

0: Morning, Dolly. How are you?
1: Oh, I'm doing well. Thank you for asking.
0: Yeah,
1: what about you, Akala?
0: Good. Thank you for your patience and kindness. I had my IT guy talking to me right behind me, and we were looking at another computer. We got six of them in here, so I'm surrounded by electricity.
1: You're going to be the smartest woman on the earth pretty quick, Miss Anne.
0: I tell you,
1: I'm proud of you. Thank you for being out there for us.
0: Yeah, I enjoy it. I am electrified.
1: Yes, you are.
0: Yeah.
1: Nothing can't stop you.
0: I'm just trying, learning. All right. So.
1: Oh, yeah. Good for you. Thank you.
0: Yeah, I enjoy my day, and I just hope that it is extended throughout the rest of my day after I leave here, because this is where I get my kudos and my energy.
1: Okay, well, you need a space where you can calm down and do what you want and do.
0: I don't want to calm down.
1: Yeah, call home.
0: Yeah, exactly. So today you were talking to me about, we had a brief conversation and you, yesterday we were talking about bugs.
1: Oh yeah. Today we're talking about a butterfly.
0: A butterfly. Hey.
1: Yeah.
0: I love that.
1: Yeah. There's all different kinds of butterfly, but in general, butterfly, and in our Dinaka, we say that then the bits. One that flutters his wings back and forth here and there, nitten the bits.
0: Mm. Okay. So nitten butterfly.
1: Means, you know, you flutter, and that's why they name it that.
0: Okay, butterflies and moths go through four key stages of metamorphosis. Egg, caterpillar.
1: Yes.
0: And another thing, and then they become an adult. They turn into a butterfly from caterpillar. Isn't that something?
1: I show that to my Aurora, you know, I'll put it in a jar, and it'll be a butterfly soon, and she watch it. Yeah, just teach her stuff like that about nature.
0: Right.
1: Mm-hmm.
0: Right on. Thank you. Thank you for that. I enjoy all the different insects and stuff, because we see them out there, but we never say the word in Dinaka.
1: Yeah.
0: And yeah.
1: Neden, N-I-D-I-N, Neden, L-I, Bidza, Neden, L-Bidza. Is how you say butterfly in our Dinaka.
0: I am writing as we talk, so butterfly today.
1: Yeah. I put NIDINLIBIDZA. I want you to spell it, write it, because that's how you learn how to say it.
0: Yeah.
1: In the pizza.
0: Neden Labidza. Okay.
1: Neden
0: butterfly.
1: Labidza. Yeah.
0: Yeah.
1: That's a long, big word.
0: Yeah, very big word. And it is the one who flutters? The one that flutters.
1: One that flutters here and there.
0: Okay. All right. So that's good to know. And I thank you for thinking about those things so we can learn Dinaka one word at a time. We've been doing this now for, I'd say at least 10, 15 years. And I noticed that they're starting up a thing with at Doyon, saying one word at a time, which we've been doing every hour on the hour, and we've been saying one word at a time. Learn to speak your language one word at a time. And if we hear it often enough, then it starts sticking with us. And we start using that in our daily lives, the language.
1: Yes, because it's happening in our daily lives.
0: Yeah, I like that. I love that. And I thank you for taking the time to teach and help us to learn. And if there's others out there, my phone line is open to you, each and every one of you. You have the same opportunity to call me at 907-374-9777 and offer your words in your language, and be the one not to take it to the grave. Be the one that wants those little ones or even middle-aged ones to hear you. Because this is the vehicle to be heard on. You can go on Facebook, but not everyone's on Facebook. More people are listening on radio.
1: Yes, we're live, Miss Anne. And, I also want to share with you that the river here in Caltech moved last night at 9 p.m. and it moved for about 50 feet. Then it stopped and it stayed overnight and the water really rose. And just a little bit ago, it moving again.
0: Isn't that something? That helps that ice that's coming down from the Ruby Jam to break up more and keep moving on down the line.
1: Yeah, it just moves as long as the water lets it.
0: Yes, you're right. As long as you've got high water, that ice will float with the current.
1: Yes. Oh, yeah, I know. It's good, though. It's cold here. And it's drying up. We never really have no sun, but it's springtime. Yeah, it's a little bit cool here, and we're all doing fine, and I want everybody out there to be fine, too.
0: Thank you. I do, too. I wish everyone well. All right. What would you like to hear on the radio?
1: Oh, gosh. I don't even know. How about Waiting on a Friend? How about that one?
0: Okay. All right. We can do that. Rolling Stones. All right. I was just playing on free.
1: I'm just picking from my list here.
0: Oh, that's good. That's a good one. We'll pick that out because, we can all relate to that. Waiting on a Friend. And
1: ma'am.
0: Thank you very much for that.
1: We had rosary in our house last night because it's Rosary Month. Man, we sure had fun with all the people that come to our house. I sure appreciate that. I sure appreciate them.
0: Oh, nice.
1: Thank you.
0: Yes.
1: Namaste.
0: Uh-huh. All right. Waiting on a Friend. Here you go. Thank you, Dolly. Thanks for your patience, too. Thank you.
1: You're welcome.
0: Thank you.

Waiting on a Friend. They're Rolling Stones doing that for you. Enjoying the music today. And Bessie always does. Here's one of her picks there.

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1: Ending it with the harmonica right here on I Hear You Knocking on KRFF. Ernest Moniz for you. And here is Johnny Hoy and the Bluefish. Stay in love for a while. Just a while. Check it out.

Yeah, there you go. Johnny Hoy and the Bluefish for you. Stay in love a while. And let's just go stumbling right after that.

right, going stumbling and mumbling there. Sometimes that happens, and we just keep on keeping on. I thank you all for that River Watch update. I know the River Watch is happening now between Ruby, Kalina, and on points down Caltag, Nolato, as the ice is moving out and, well, as it, you know, flood danger lessens if the water keeps moving with the ice and it doesn't get jammed somewhere in between. So may you all be free of any kind of flood danger on the river. Thank you all for tuning in to KRFF Fairbanks 89.1 FM. I got a phone call. They wanted to hear a song for Irene Wildrick and just to lift her up and make her feel good. So yeah, hey, Irene, with a lot of love. She always used to tell me and play that song Mellow Yellow, because you know I'm just Mellow Yellow.

0: 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News, community information, weather, hunting and fishing information, and more.
1: And it's a good morning at 11:45. It's Wednesday, May 13th, 2026. The Yukon Wireless this time around is brought to you by Ruby Marine, also by the City of Galena, by the Galena City School District, also the United States Bureau of Indian Affairs, with the Alaska Community Foundation, Loudoun Tribal Council, Nalato Tribal Council, with Tanana Chiefs Conference, Galena Coffee Shop, and Alexander Lake Bed and Breakfast. Currently 47.4 degrees here in Galena, and staying cloudy for us in spite of what they called out, a partly sunny day for us in the forecast. Not materializing around here so far today. We're looking at 46 degrees out of Hooslea right now and cloudy. It's also staying gray over Caltag here at 48. Clearing off over Ruby, though. Could use some sun down that way. 47 degrees. It's staying cloudy in Tanana at 48, and it's starting to gust a little bit there, too, at 15 miles an hour. That could increase. Looking at Nalato at 49 degrees and partly sunny, or trying to be. 49 degrees with the sun trying to come out in Koyukuk, too. Same story in Hughes at 49, and in Alakakita here it is mostly sunny and pretty gorgeous at 48 degrees. In St. Mary's also looks like that's finally broken up for you a little bit. Some fair skies showing in 46 with just an east wind of 6 miles an hour, which is pretty decent for you. Fairbanks over there showing 64 degrees and just a nice day in spite of the clouds. In Fort Yukon, I hear the sun is shining there too and trying to warm you up. It's currently 37 degrees. And gusting at 20 miles an hour out of the northeast. We have a flood watch to talk about here in Galena, but I'm going to let Tim Bodoni handle most of that at the conclusion of the Yukon Wireless. Also a flood watch for Fort Yukon and Circle. Again, Tim Bodoni's got all the details on that coming up at the conclusion here, so I'm going to try to keep this on the quick side here and talk first about the current reading at the pilings. Thanks to Tim Bodoni for sending that over. It's 115 feet at 11:30. Or at 11 a.m., actually, on the pilings here in Galena. I've got clear water in front of the radio station, but as I drove around town, ice starting to pile up in downtown area down there. There's still some open water there, too, and the water is obviously getting under the ice just fine at this point, but it is starting to stack up a little bit down there. I want to talk about bingo real quick right now. The Larson Charlie Community Hall will be playing host to bingo once again on Saturday afternoon. It will be on May 16th, this coming Saturday. Another afternoon bingo session with the doors at 12:30 and the 1 o'clock game time. Well, 1 o'clock-ish, you know. There's a new $250 game added. This will be the third week that we've done that. Poll tabs will be on site, of course, so it's a 10-game session at the Larson Charlie Community Hall, Saturday at 1 p.m. Effective on May 6th, the Loudoun Tribe temporarily pausing all payments through its Indian Health Services program. The council will be reviewing available funding and considering policy changes to ensure the sustainability of this essential program. The council apologizes for any inconvenience or difficulties this may present to its members. Requests for assistance with costs associated with drug and alcohol treatment services may still be considered under different funding opportunities. So if you are interested in seeking treatment, please do reach out to the Loudoun office at 331-0347. Flood preparation advice and historical photographs. Thanks to the City of Galena for sending all that over. Make your kit, make your plan, and be informed, my friends. We'll be working on the information part anyway at the conclusion of the wireless here. Lots of good info. Do be prepared in the case, no matter where you can hear me. Please do have your kit ready. Have your place well stocked and a generator ready to go if you got one. Fuel on hand never hurts. Tie down those fuel tanks to something so they don't float away. It's all good ideas, and they're all at the wireless. Come by and see me. The Nalato City Council has decided for the safety of surrounding villages that until this breakup is finished, the Nalato Package Liquor Store will not be selling to non-residents from outside Nalato during the breakup season. They'll let us know. Nalato's annual Memorial Day races are set for May 22nd and 23rd. The flyer is up at the wireless. They're going to have a picnic on Saturday donated by the City of Nalato. Rock and roll dances both nights. Prom is going on. And just a wide variety of races and events to participate in with nice cash prizes, too. Come and see it at the Yukon Wireless. And come on out to Nalato for Memorial Day. The locally grown produce survey is still up at the Yukon Wireless. Get your paper copies from Sega Office. the tribal office or at the city office, or give them a call over there at SEGA. They would love for you to win a gift card for filling out that survey. So get that done. 656-7024 over at SEGA. And they have their meeting coming up tonight to tie in with that survey. The Sustainable Energy for Galena, Alaska is inviting you to the first meeting of the Biomass Heated Greenhouse Planning Advisory Group. That'll be at 5 p.m. today at Loudoun Tribal Building. Come on by, take the survey ahead of time and help them out. And come on out and participate in the first meeting coming up this evening at 5 o'clock at Loudoun. The graduation beating night, the final night of this coming up tomorrow night. That'll be a Thursday deal. 6 o'clock at Loudoun over there. They're busy over there at Loudoun Tribal Office, you know. They're busy at the school, too, getting ready to wrap it up. Looks like the graduation approaches, and all graduating seniors at SHS will, of course, get themselves a Galena Hawks yearbook. But if you want one on the side for a family, you know, something to go in the archives, got to reach out to Brent Slothog over there at SHS. He'll set you right up. They are... Well, I'm looking here. Hang on. They're $25 each, cash or check. Make it out to GCSD and talk to Brent or Brett about getting that. It's yearbook time. You know, Native Hoops is back in Galena starting today. In fact, they're getting ready to start up with the high schoolers at 12:15 here, just minutes away at SHS. Later on, the K through 4th graders at 4 o'clock. And the 5th through 8th graders come in at 6 o'clock at SHS Gym with Pearl Green, Destiny Reimers, and Stuart Earhart. It's Native Hoops starting today, tomorrow, and Friday at SHS. What a great deal. Danaka Language Hours are going on this week. You missed out Monday and today, but on Friday they have another one, 9:30 till 11 over there at Loudoun office. You're going to love this. The 5th through 8th grade SHS students will be at Loudoun Tribe to teach their knowledge of the Danaka language with the communities. 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That'll be at 9:30 on Friday at Loudoun. Still waiting for some more applicants for the Big River Public Broadcasting Corporation Scholarship Fund. I need to hear from your graduating senior, and soon, day after tomorrow is the deadline. We'll call it midnight Friday night, 11:59 Friday night, we'll say, just to be official. Let's hear from you now. It's just a simple essay assignment, an application form, and a transcript of your high school grades. We need that, too. Deadline, again, is Friday. Let's hear from you. Summer school coming up, and you can register them today. Make sure you give them that shove, too, at 318-6608, and drop off your cardboard over at SHS office. They are collecting for a construction-themed summer school this year. Lots of medical providers coming into town monthly over at the Edgar Nolner Health Center trying to help you, but you got to let them make the call. 888-753-9889. They're closed for Memorial Day and a half day on Friday, the 22nd of May, by the way. Galena Community Cleanup is underway. Get your yellow bags and gloves at the city office right now and get around and do a little bit of cleaning. Even if all you do is around your place, if everybody does that, we're golden. And then we'll show up for the picnic and eat way too much, win some prizes on the 29th of May over at the ball field. Thanks to the city of Galena for putting that together. The city, speaking of them, is currently seeking to fill positions. They need a water plant operator and a power plant operator. Call them now at 656-1301. Loudoun is currently looking for summer youth supervisors and a mill operator for the season at 331-0347. They're also looking to hire the kids. Tribal youth, ages 14 to 21, get on over there. Your deadline is Friday at close of business, 4 p.m. 65, make that 331-0347. The city of Nalato looking for a water plant operator, a tribal police officer, and a patient advocate right now. And they're looking to build a bridge in Nalato. 898-2339, if you think you can handle that job. Wow. Relax, Dave. Hey, Loudoun Tribe also looking at repairs in the sewer system for 5 residential homes in Galena. The deadline, May 17th on that one. TCC is hiring. The living facility is hiring, as is the school district for next school year. No excuse not to be working. We could really use you in the game. Come on. Under Lost and Found, I got a brand new one here. Just yesterday evening, our buddy Ben Kuntz walked in with a lost cell phone. And we know how, you know, stressful that can be on you to lose your phone. So we have an iPhone here that was found near the pilings in downtown Galena. I got it right here at the radio station. If you know somebody who's missing a phone, tell them. Or if you are, come on by. We have Nacho Supreme or Indian Tacos serving right up over at Galena Coffee Shop, 656-7371. It's Thai noodles tomorrow, and it's homemade clam chowder and pizza on Friday, and it's burgers Thursday and Friday night at 656-7371. Looking at Galena's weather, I've currently got 48.3 degrees here, and a flood watch is in effect. We'll hear more about that in a minute. The sun trying to come out right now. I have a half a beam coming in my window. It's a high of 56 anticipated. Cloudy sky is rolling in tonight for sure with a low of 42. And tomorrow, with no mention of rain in the forecast, though, highs in the mid-50s for Thursday and upper 50s on Friday. 410 and off, 48 degrees, and looks like mostly cloudy skies also for you. Gusty winds up to 17 now. That could increase a bit more. Going to be supposedly a sunny afternoon with a high of mid-50s, low 40s overnight tonight, and cloudy. And cloudy tomorrow with no talk of rain and a high again in the mid-50s in Tanana. For St. Mary's, 46 degrees, and fair skies have won out your day. That looks good. A high today of 52 degrees this afternoon. You got a slight chance of rain in the air this evening and overnight. Low in the mid-30s tonight, and partly sunny tomorrow with 52 degrees, and mostly sunny for Friday and 56 degrees in St. Mary's. Let's hear from Tim. 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Have a good one.
2: This is the Spring Breakup Report with information from the Alaska Pacific River Forecast Center and the Fresh Eyes on Ice Project, current as of 7 a.m. Wednesday, May 13th. The National Weather Service has issued a flood watch for Galena until 10 p.m. today due to possible ice jam flooding. A flood watch means that conditions are present that could result in flooding. Ice was stalled all day Tuesday near the mouth of the Yuki, about 25 miles upriver from Galena. But this stoppage did not appear to be a full-blown ice jam that blocked all water from going past it. Aerial photos and videos from Tuesday basically show a few darkened ice sheets with some pressure ridges stuck at a point where the river narrows just down from the mouth of the Yuki, the same place where the ice backed up in 2023. But it has clogged the river enough to cause significant high water at Ruby, where river levels have reportedly not been so high in decades. Should the water that's backed up behind this ice stoppage release suddenly, it could result in a rapid rise in Galena. There's a flood advisory in place for Ruby and campsites upstream of Ruby until midday Wednesday. River levels were high but fluctuating on Tuesday at Ruby, climbing at times to the Denega Fuel Depot. Ice movement at Ruby stopped Tuesday evening. The river in front of Ruby is packed with jumbled chunk ice. Big Eddy Camp upriver from Ruby saw flood water come over the bank starting at around 7 p.m. Tuesday. Levels at Ruby came down a bit between Tuesday night and Wednesday morning. The river level at Galena as of Wednesday morning at 5:30 was 115.3 feet, a slight drop from Tuesday night. At Bishop Mountain late Tuesday, an ice sheet was still in place on the upriver side of Bishop Mountain, but this sheet continues to show signs of darkening, weakening, and fracturing. The open water areas along the north bank upriver of Bishop toward Banana Lake are expanding, but river levels are still relatively low there, with sandbars exposed along the north side of the river. There is still a flood warning in effect for Hughes until Wednesday evening, though reports indicate river levels have dropped significantly at Hughes overnight from Tuesday to Wednesday. The ice jam that had been in place at Rock Island Point, about 7 miles downstream from Hughes, appeared to start breaking up Tuesday evening, resulting in ice movement at Hughes and a subsequent water drop, which exposed areas in downtown Hughes that had been underwater for several days. There's a flood warning in effect for the Yukon River at Stevens Village until Friday morning due to evidence of an ice jam. Early Wednesday morning, residents of Stevens Village reported a rapid 5-foot rise in water levels. While no homes were being inundated yet, water levels are expected to continue rising. While a cause was not reported, given the rapid rise in water levels, this flooding is likely being caused by an ice jam. Impounding water due to the ice jam will cause rapid river rises upstream. The National Weather Service has a flood watch in place for Fort Yukon through Wednesday evening. Water levels in the Porcupine River are rising due to snow melt, which is pushing water into the Sucker River on the north and west sides of Fort Yukon. The sucker is starting to flow over low-lying roads near the northeast end of the runway. Water levels at Fort Yukon could keep rising for several days as the snowmelt pulse from the Porcupine makes its way into the Yukon. The River Forecast Center classifies the Yukon as open from Dawson to Fort Yukon right now, and the Tanana River is open along its entire length. River levels are stable according to the automated gauges at Manly, Nenana, and Eagle. A copy of this report will be posted to my website, thecutbank.net. In addition, some video footage taken by Brad Scotton of the Yuki and Bishop Rock areas on Tuesday will be uploaded there as well. thecutbank.net. This report was current as of 7 a.m. Wednesday, May 13th, with information from the Pacific River Forecast Center and the Fresh Eyes on Ice Project. You can get more information at their websites, weather.gov/APRFC and the Fresh Eyes on Ice Facebook page.
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4: Says spring breakup is in full swing, and the danger hasn't passed for many other riverside communities in the interior.
5: We're still looking at other areas of the state that could be impacted by ice jam flooding. And so if there is a necessity to add new areas, the governor will consider the information that we provide to him and then make that determination.
4: The governor's disaster declaration opens up several assistance programs for the affected areas, in addition to activating the state's emergency response capabilities. Spending in Alaska's U.S. Senate race is ramping up. The Democratic Senate Majority PAC says it's reserving $10 million of Alaska TV time to air political ads. The group said by email that it will support Democrat Mary Peltola against Republican incumbent Senator Dan Sullivan. The announcement also suggested a possible theme would be rising costs and Sullivan's loyalty to President Trump. Reserving TV time isn't a binding commitment, but the group's announcement signals National Democrats believe they should invest in the Alaska race and that they think Sullivan might be vulnerable. Campaign finance laws allow super PACs like Senate Majority PAC to raise and spend unlimited funds, but they aren't allowed to coordinate with a candidate's campaign. Typically, super PACs and other non-candidate campaigns air some of the harsher attack ads, leaving the candidates themselves free to run ads that project a positive image. The Democratic House Majority PAC announced last month that it planned to spend $2.4 million on ads in Alaska. Meanwhile, the Republican National Committee says it's investing in the ground game ahead of November's midterm elections. The party says it's already deployed staffers to take Trump's message directly to Alaska voters. A spokesman for the RNC wouldn't disclose how many people it has sent to Alaska, but said more are on the way. This is Alaska Public Media.
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9: 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What she did next surprised everyone. How Neil Venditti responded to a young critic on the next performance today from 8 p.m.
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11: Hello and welcome to NewsHour from the World Service of the BBC. We're coming live from London, and this is Owen Bennett-Jones. You may remember, in his first term, President Trump entertained the Chinese leader Xi Jinping at Mar-a-Lago, Florida. That was April 2017, and led to that extraordinary moment when Mr. Trump ordered US airstrikes on Syria while Xi was still at the dinner table. Well, 9 years later, the two men have another meeting with all the protocol you would expect for an encounter between what are the two most powerful men on Earth. Donald Trump has been saying this trip will be very special. It may also be a bit fraught. The two men do have a lot of tricky issues to get through. So what are they likely to be talking about? Our China correspondent Laura Bicker is in Beijing.
12: So I'm calling it the four T's. Let's start with the big one, Tehran. So obviously the war in Iran is now overshadowing these talks. And when it comes to the United States, they may be hoping that China can perhaps nudge its friend and ally Tehran towards the negotiating table. Now, remember, China is Iran's biggest buyer of oil, biggest trade partner, and a longtime friend and ally. So it may well be, using that economic and political leverage, the US will hope that China can give them a hand here. However, it will be interesting to see how willing Beijing is to do that. They have been working behind the scenes. They have also been working with Pakistan on that peace proposal. However, China does not want to kind of wade too far into the Middle East conflict. Then we have trade and technology. When it comes to trade, the US really wants China to buy more American goods. And we think that will happen. More American soybeans, more American beef, and more American planes. You've seen perhaps the entourage coming with Donald Trump that came down that red carpet just an hour ago. They included the CEO of NVIDIA, the American chip giant, and Elon Musk from Tesla. So you get an idea of what exactly Donald Trump is hoping for. He's hoping that China will open its market to the United States. And there's the final T, and that is Taiwan. And this is the difficult issue, because for China, this is the main issue. They will want to pressure the United States to stop selling arms to Taiwan, the self-governing island that Beijing claims as its own. Now, we went to the city, the mega city of Chongqing, to get an idea of China's strengths and weaknesses ahead of the summit. At dusk, Chongqing's skyline flickers into life like a vertical neon display of China's ambition and technological power. As guides tout for business, selling river cruises as the best seat to see the city. It's been 8 years since Donald Trump's last visit to China, and he's facing a far more confident rival. Here, some had a message for the US president.
13: I hope Trump can respect the common will of people around the world. He should know that we share the same world. He should not always put America first.
14: Robert, come here!
12: This lesson for 3 and 4 year olds in Chongqing is part entertainment, part introduction to a future shaped by AI and automation. And let's face it, there's just pure joy in watching a robot dance. China is investing heavily in robotics and coding. However, it needs America's help, not just to buy high-end computer chips to help program the robot brain, but Professor Da Wei from Tsinghua University believes that together, the two superpowers could help mitigate the risk that AI poses in the wrong hands.
14: The technology is developing very, very fast. So if we don't work and try to govern it effectively in next, I guess, 1 or 2 years, it will become kind of out of control. Then we won't have that opportunity again.
12: Elsewhere in the city, cars are getting their final checks before being shipped abroad. This city is part of China's rise as the world's biggest car exporter, a challenge for a US president that's obsessed with manufacturing and the auto industry. Lucia Chen is a saleswoman for Sahiu.
15: Whether or not the U.S. needs Chinese electric vehicles, our development and sales won't be constrained by that.
16: You don't really need the United States, do you?
15: We mainly export to the Middle East, Asia, and South America. We don't rely on the U.S. market.
12: The cars are even shipped straight from here to Europe and Southeast Asia via new rail links. This country is doing what it can to move away from past dependence on sales to the US. China is also trying to be a bit more, well, trendy. This city's image has been amplified with the help of influencers.
17: Now what's happening here is there's a line of people with their mouths open and they're looking for that perfect Instagram shot where the train heads into their mouth. So it looks like they're eating the train. But from this angle, obviously, it looks rather strange. Here comes the train. The mouths are open and ready.
12: Photographer Mr. Wang is profiting off the city's newfound popularity.
18: I feel like China is getting more connected to the world, more integrated with the international community. I feel like the world is like a big family.
12: And yet we found streets behind the futuristic skyline where workers in their 50s and 60s were shifting heavy loads and selling fruit and veg for just a few dollars a day. Just like a Sichuan opera, where performers breathe fire in elaborate painted faces, Chongqing tells a story of rapid transformation. But this carefully curated image masks sky-high local government debt, high unemployment and uneven growth. China needs Donald Trump to end his tariffs and the war in Iran, which is adding to those pressures. That's why President Xi will see these talks as a chance for China to push forward with its ambition to be modern, resilient and increasingly capable of rivaling American power.
11: And that was Laura Bicker on the Chinese context for these talks. What about that last point? Who does have the most power at the moment in this relationship, China or the US? In GDP terms, the US remains well ahead. China's got a GDP of around $19 trillion compared to $29 trillion for the US. But then again, the US has much more foreign debt. And there's more to it than that. There's military strength, trade alliances, soft power and so on. Lee Jones is a professor of political economy and international relations at Queen Mary University of London. And he gave us his summary of the relative power of the US and China at the moment.
19: In abstract terms, in the United States is much more powerful than China. But if you look

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1: Hey, you. What are you doing over there? Watching you. You know, it's 51 degrees out here in Galena, and I'm seeing some blue sky sneaking through here. I'm hoping the sun will find a few of those, you know, before it's over here. It was supposed to be a partly sunny day around here, and it just hasn't turned out that way. We're looking at a flood watch in the air, or on the water, here in Galena. We'll hear more about that from Tim Bodoni later on, but I will mention that we're still watching it. Flooding caused by an ice jam continues to be possible in our area. High water may result in the flooding of rivers, creeks, streams, and other low-lying and flood-prone locations around Galena. An ice jam has been reported by the River Watch team along the Yukon River near the mouth of the Yuki. This indicates that local ice is more resilient to breakup, and as that front progresses toward Galena, residents should be prepared for the possibility of an ice jam downstream of Galena, including near Bishop Rock. Now, out in front of my place, it's pretty clear looking out there, clear water. However, on the other end of town, over by Old Town, downtown here in Galena, there's quite a bit of ice piling up. But it's on the surface with the water getting through underneath, at least for the moment, so we'll hope it stays that way. And what's left finds its way around the corners and downstream. As I mentioned, it's currently 51.5 degrees here in Galena. We have a high today of 56 expected and a low tonight of 42. Going to be a cloudy Thursday and Friday. Highs 55 to 60 degrees over Thursday, Friday during the days and the afternoons. Over to Tanana, it's 51 degrees. It is cloudy. Looking like a low tonight of 40 to 45 and a high tomorrow in the mid-50s with it staying cloudy for Thursday and Thursday night. However, in Tanana, looking for the sun to return on Friday. We'll see about it. Looks like the sun has come out over St. Mary's, and it's about time. You know what? The wind has even calmed down. What a beautiful day at 49 degrees. Going to reach 52 by the end of it there. Could see a slight chance of rain through the night with a low in the mid-30s. And partly sunny skies are expected tomorrow in St. Mary's with a high of 52. Mid-50s on Friday, and mostly sunny and beautiful blue skies over St. Mary's. Want to check in with our friends in Fort Yukon, too, while I'm at it here. I want to thank KZPA and Hans out there for tuning us in. Currently looking at 42 degrees there in Fort Yukon and Circle. A pretty fair day going. And a flood watch in the air for the Fort Yukon area, and we will investigate in a moment. We have a high today for you of 58 degrees and partly sunny. It'll be partly cloudy tonight and a low in the neighborhood of the freezing mark at 33. The north wind to make it even more brisk at 5 to 10 through the night. And partly sunny tomorrow, Friday as well. It'll be highs in the mid to upper 50s out there. Your flood watch due to snow melt. Very possible. Looks like excessive runoff may result in the flooding of rivers, creeks, streams, and other low-lying and flood-prone areas. Water levels in the Porcupine River are rising due to snow melt, which is pushing water into the Sucker River near Fort Yukon. That river is starting to flow over low-lying roads near the northeast end of the runway. Water levels could keep rising for several days as the snowmelt pulse in the Porcupine makes its way into the Yukon River. Residents of Fort Yukon should monitor water levels through the end of this week. As I mentioned, the latest spring breakup report from Tim Bodoni, fresh as of 8 o'clock this morning, will be coming your way this hour. And we'll be talking about a rock and roll loss this week, who a guy you may not have even heard of. He's a producer, but we'll talk about some of the records he did produce and play a few tracks for you. A fellow by the name of Jack Douglas. We'll talk about him. First, it's Dire Straits. It's heavy. Oh, it's heavy.

Yeah, Paula Abdul right there, Straight Up Baby. You know, I think I talked about that she had, back in 2024, she had a concert scheduled in Anchorage at the Alaska Airlines Center in Anchorage, but that show ended up getting canceled, and she's never rescheduled that one. We'll see if she ever gets back around to it. Apparently, she kind of, she got injured on her American tour that preceded that. And it was an intended tour of Canada and Alaska. She had to have surgery for some reason, you know. Well, she was always pretty physical, you know. She was a dancer by trade before she got into singing, so she might have pushed herself a little bit at age 61. But maybe she'll make it back one of these days, Paula. So we have a producer who produced some of my favorite bands. Has passed away this week on Monday at the age of 80. His name was Jack Douglas. I just heard about it today, actually. I didn't catch it when it happened, but I've already had one of the albums he produced and played a double shot from Aerosmith Rocks. Yeah, he produced Aerosmith Rocks and Toys in the Attic, so I got that one out here. I think he also produced Draw the Line by Aerosmith, and then another one of their albums later on called Honkin' on Bobo. So he worked with Aerosmith quite a bit. He also produced albums by the James Gang, worked as an engineer on an Alice Cooper record or two. He produced Cheap Trick's first album, which was a gritty, kind of a tough affair. I've got that one out here. He worked with Mountain a little bit, along with Flip and Moxie. Blue Oyster Cult, he worked as an engineer on Blue Oyster Cult's first album, although he wasn't credited on that one officially. That one is a now verified credit over the years. What else have I got out here? Oh, he also produced an album by Clutch. I know some of you might not know Clutch, but I bet a lot of you do. And, you know, they're just, you know, rock and roll canon at this point. Those guys are fantastic. I got a chance to see him in concert 3 years ago in Denver. And, yeah, we'll be playing a song by Clutch. He produced an album called The Elephant Riders by those guys. So we'll get The Dragonfly on here, which is a great springtime song a little bit later on. We're also going to hear from Tim Bodoni talking about the rivers and the possible flood situations. You know, there's some, there's a little bit of drama here and there on the Big River. And we actually have a flood watch in effect right here in Galena today and this evening. So we're all keeping a special close eye on it. As I mentioned earlier, the water is running pretty clear in front of my place, but as I took a drive downtown to Old Town Galena, boy, the ice is piling up on the surface. No ice jam. I mean, the water is still getting through just fine, but it is stacking.

It's Alice Cooper, Billion Dollar Babies. Just got to point out that the guy singing with Alice Cooper on that song, the duet part, you know, alternating the lyrics, it's not one of the guys in the band. That's Donovan singing along with Alice Cooper, and I have no idea how that came together. No clue. But I do have a request for Styx right here on KIYU FM, KRFF, KZPA too.

This next one is the first song on our new album. It just came out this week, and the song is called Surrender.

0: the wheel for Cheap Trick right there. There's one from Live at the Budokan. It's a pretty famous record that Jack Douglas, music producer Jack Douglas, worked on. He was the mixing supervisor on that record. He got around a little bit. And we lost Jack Douglas at the age of 80 on Monday, and I'm just now catching up with this news, so we're hearing some of his work, and we'll hear some more of it in a little while, including one from Clutch that I'd really like you to get into. Good springtime song. So in that vein, let's hear a spring breakup report from Tim Bodoni.
1: This is the spring breakup report with information from the Alaska Pacific River Forecast Center and the Fresh Eyes on Ice Project, current as of 7 a.m. Wednesday, May 13th. The National Weather Service has issued a flood watch for Galena until 10 p.m. today due to possible ice jam flooding. A flood watch means that conditions are present that could result in flooding. Ice was stalled all day Tuesday near the mouth of the Yuki, about 25 miles upriver from Galena. But this stoppage did not appear to be a full-blown ice jam that blocked all water from going past it. Aerial photos and videos from Tuesday basically show a few darkened ice sheets with some pressure ridges stuck at a point where the river narrows just down from the mouth of the Yuki, the same place where the ice backed up in 2023. But it has clogged the river enough to cause significant high water at Ruby, where river levels have reportedly not been so high in decades. Should the water that's backed up behind this ice stoppage release suddenly, it could result in a rapid rise in Galena. There's a flood advisory in place for Ruby and campsites upstream of Ruby until midday Wednesday. River levels were high but fluctuating on Tuesday at Ruby, climbing at times to the Denega Fuel Depot. Ice movement at Ruby stopped Tuesday evening. The river in front of Ruby is packed with jumbled chunk ice. Big Eddy Camp upriver from Ruby saw flood water come over the bank starting at around 7 p.m. Tuesday. Levels at Ruby came down a bit between Tuesday night and Wednesday morning. The river level at Galena as of Wednesday morning at 5:30 was 115.3 feet, a slight drop from Tuesday night. At Bishop Mountain late Tuesday, an ice sheet was still in place on the upriver side of Bishop Mountain, but this sheet continues to show signs of darkening, weakening, and fracturing. The open water areas along the north bank upriver of Bishop toward Banana Lake are expanding, but river levels are still relatively low there, with sandbars exposed along the north side of the river. There is still a flood warning in effect for Hughes until Wednesday evening, though reports indicate river levels have dropped significantly at Hughes overnight from Tuesday to Wednesday. The ice jam that had been in place at Rock Island Point, about 7 miles downstream from Hughes, appeared to start breaking up Tuesday evening, resulting in ice movement at Hughes and a subsequent water drop, which exposed areas in downtown Hughes that had been underwater for several days. There's a flood warning in effect for the Yukon River at Stevens Village until Friday morning due to evidence of an ice jam. Early Wednesday morning, residents of Stevens Village reported a rapid 5-foot rise in water levels. While no homes were being inundated yet, water levels are expected to continue rising. While a cause was not reported, given the rapid rise in water levels, this flooding is likely being caused by an ice jam. Impounding water due to the ice jam will cause rapid river rises upstream. The National Weather Service has a flood watch in place for Fort Yukon through Wednesday evening. Water levels in the Porcupine River are rising due to snow melt, which is pushing water into the Sucker River on the north and west sides of Fort Yukon. The Sucker is starting to flow over low-lying roads near the northeast end of the runway. Water levels at Fort Yukon could keep rising for several days as the snowmelt pulse from the Porcupine makes its way into the Yukon. The River Forecast Center classifies the Yukon as open from Dawson to Fort Yukon right now, and the Tanana River is open along its entire length. River levels are stable according to the automated gauges at Manly, Nenana, and Eagle. A copy of this report will be posted to my website, thecutbank.net. In addition, some video footage taken by Brad Scotton of the Yuki and Bishop Rock areas on Tuesday will be uploaded there as well. thecutbank.net. This report was current as of 7 a.m. Wednesday, May 13th, with information from the Pacific River Forecast Center and the Fresh Eyes on Ice Project. You can get more information at their websites, weather.gov/APRFC and the Fresh Eyes on Ice Facebook page.

It's Queen there by request with some Radio Gaga. Yes, indeed. Well, yeah, we are a little trashy sometimes, aren't we? Well, that's all right. We had a request back there, too, from Godsmack. That came in from William up the road with Surrender. And we also had Surrender from Cheap Trick that Jack Douglas worked on. We'll have some more coming up, including an Aerosmith album that Jack worked on. Already had Rocks out this week, which he produced. He also produced Toys in the Attic, so that's on the table pretty soon. Blue Oyster Cult's first album will be on the table next. But right now, let's play a springtime song that features a lot of creatures in it from more towards the south of the United States. You know, a lot of them, you know, not featured here in Alaska, but you know, we get the spirit. This is another album that Jack Douglas produced. And as I mentioned earlier, Jack passed away, pardon me, at the age of 80 back on Monday. He worked with Clutch on a record called the Elephant Riders. And this is a springtime song called The Dragonfly on KIYU.

0: waiting for this moment to arise. You are only waiting for this moment to arise. You are only waiting for this moment to arise.
1: KIYU wishes to send a heartfelt thanks to the Alaska Community Foundation's Voices Across Alaska Fund for their lavish support of Big River Public Broadcasting this year in the amount of $57,870. This is a huge boost at a very challenging time, and we'll be using these funds to strengthen our repeater services in the coming months. I want to thank everybody for supporting public broadcasting in your communities. Here's to a strong 2026.

So we got Toby Keith going for us here this afternoon at 2:03 on a Wednesday, May 13th. Wednesday the 13th, you know, whatever that means. Currently 52.1 degrees here in Galena, and the sun really hasn't come out for us like it was called for today. I'm disappointed. We also have a flood watch in effect through this evening, so let's all keep an eye on that big river. It looks okay out my window, you know, but down the road here, down towards Old Town Galena, the ice is stacking up a little bit down there. Not an ice jam. I don't want to scare anybody, but, you know, it needs to move along, do a little steering down the big river, you know it. We're expecting a cloudy night tonight with a low of 42 degrees. Tomorrow, cloudy skies producing a high of upper 50s, and we do have a 20% chance of rain Thursday night. By Saturday, we're looking for some sun to come back out and, you know, stay out for a few days. We'll hope. We do have the flood watch in effect, as I mentioned. As Tim mentioned, you know, about half an hour ago, it's due to some ice buildup along the mouth of the Yuki River up there. They're not calling it a full-blown ice jam, but, you know, if that releases quickly and a lot of water rushes into the river, we could have a bit of a problem down here towards Galena, but we're definitely hoping not. Heading over to Tanana, it's 53 degrees and cloudy, gusting winds as we thought they might at 24 miles an hour. Supposed to be a cloudy night tonight with a low 40 to 45 in Tanana. Tomorrow, a calmer day with the wind, mostly cloudy and a high of 55. Heading over to St. Mary's, it is calm over that way, very nice, 49 degrees. Your sunny skies, I'm afraid, have been shaded by some clouds. It looks like a 30% chance of showers, you know, this evening and overnight. It'll be an overnight low of mid-30s and a high tomorrow in the low 50 range and partly sunny. It'll be mostly sunny for Friday and highs in the mid-50s. In Fairbanks, 67 degrees and cloudy right now. You're going to also have a cloudy night, 10% chance, very low chance of rain. Low in the mid-40s, the high tomorrow in the low 60 range. You're going to see a cloudy Thursday, but a sunny Friday. And breaking 60 again there in Fairbanks. Terrific. Looks like Nenana at 56 degrees. Your sunny skies today are already getting shaded. It's going to be cloudy tonight with a 30% chance of some precipitation. And lows of 40 to 45. For tomorrow, highs 55 to 60. By Friday, looking for that sun to come out for you again there in Nenana. In Circle, you got a 44-degree current and some sunshine for yourselves. It looks like a northeast wind of 13 miles an hour as well. Kind of a cool day there. We were hoping you'd get a little warmer there into some upper 50s action. I don't know about that, but I do know about this flood watch in effect for Fort Yukon. They're saying excessive runoff from snowmelt could be coming in, and also coming in from the Porcupine River. The Sucker River is also overflowing a bit right now as I hear it. So the flood watch in effect for Fort Yukon tonight, bringing partly cloudy conditions and a low of 33, kind of chilly, but you'll have a high of 55 tomorrow, they say, and partly sunny for Thursday. Supposed to be in the upper 50s and mostly sunny on Friday. Over to Toke we go. It looks like 63 degrees and cloudy sky is going to bring a 50% chance of rain tonight and a low in the mid-40s. For tomorrow, a higher 70% clip. It'll be a high 58 degrees for Thursday. You're looking for some more rain on Friday as well, and a high in the upper 50s once again. Over to Eagle, finally get over to the east side. It is 56 degrees and cloudy conditions there. Partly cloudy tonight, bringing a low of 33 down around that freezing mark, kind of flirting with it. It'll be a high tomorrow, 55 to 60, and partly sunny. It'll be partly sunny for Friday, too, and highs breaking 60 over there in Eagle. So I got a dedication to everybody on the Big River, coming from the Yukon lady, to all the Yukon residents out there, and that means you, you know. And Fairbanks, too, why not? You know, you're on a river, just not the same one. We have some summer music. You know, she wanted summertime, but there's so many to choose from. Let's play them all, right? We'll start with Miss Joplin.

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With this day in Alaska history for May 13th, I'm Tim Bodoni. Today is the birthday of former Alaska Senator Mike Gravel, who represented Alaska in the U.S. Senate from 1969 to 1980. The Democratic lawmaker was born on this day in 1930 in Springfield, Massachusetts. He served in the Alaska House of Representatives during the 60s, including some time as Speaker of the House. On this day in 1947, Anchorage voters approved the creation of an independent school district for Anchorage. On this day in 2005, the Defense Department handed over its list of suggested closures and reductions to the Base Realignment and Closure Commission. In Alaska, the recommended actions included the transfer of most of the aircraft and personnel from Eielson Air Force Base near Fairbanks and the movement of the Kulas Air National Guard Station from the Anchorage Airport to Elmendorf Air Force Base. A total of 4,800 military and civilian jobs in Alaska would have been eliminated, according to the Defense Department.

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Porgy Jones right there with the dap. You know, part two. It's 2:26 on a Wednesday afternoon. Thank you for tuning in your radio here this afternoon. I do appreciate you for doing that over there on KRFF, right here on KIYU, and up there on KZPA in Fort Yukon. Thank you, thank you. It's been pretty fun around here, touching on the production work of Jack Douglas around here. Probably best known he was for his work with Aerosmith. He produced Toys in the Attic and Rocks, which, you know, for a lot of people is pretty much the best of it. It's pretty sweet.

If flooding threatens your community, the safest choice may be to evacuate, and planning ahead makes that much easier. I'm Chief Hildebrand with Tanana Chiefs Conference, reminding you to take a moment to think about where you and your household would go if needing to leave. Having a plan means you can move quickly and keep your loved ones safe. We all look out for one another, and being prepared is part of that. Learn more at tananachiefs.org.

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Today is May 13th. Let's take a look back at today in rock and roll history. 1966, the Rolling Stones release Paint It Black, one of the first rock records to use a sitar. The single will hit number one in both Britain and the United States. Record release on this date, 1967. The Turtles, She'd Rather Be With Me.

Same day in 1970, the Beatles' last released album, Let It Be, is awarded a gold record. 7 years later, 1977, archival Beatles live recordings from 1964 and 1965 are released on LP as The Beatles, Live at the Hollywood Bowl.

rock and roll birthdays on this date. 1941, La Bamba singer Ritchie Valens, born Richard Valenzuela in Pacoima, California. 1943, Motown singer Mary Wells. 1945, Richard Sawitz, professionally known as Magic Dick, the harmonica player from the Jay Giles Band. Mott the Hoople bassist Pete Overend Watts, born in England in 1949. 1950, singer, producer, multi-instrumentalist Peter Gabriel, an original member of Genesis, born in London, England. On the same day in Saginaw, Michigan, Steveland Morris Hardaway, you know him as Stevie Wonder. 1951, Paul Thompson, the drummer for Roxy Music, and in 1960, Hootie and the Blowfish singer Darius Rucker. And that's a look back at May 13th, today in rock and roll history.

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0: KIYU-FM 88.1, Galena, Alaska. A weather forecast here for the Lower Keokuk and Middle Yukon Valleys, calling for cloudy skies tonight here in Galena with a low of 40 to 45 degrees. For tomorrow, another cloudy one, no mention of rain until tomorrow night. It'll be a high tomorrow in the upper 50s and a 20% chance late in the evening Thursday night here in Galena. Checking out Tanana, it looks like a cloudy night for you tonight, too, and a low of 40 to 45 degrees. That wind should give you a break, too, overnight and calm down tomorrow. It'll be a high of 55 tomorrow, and a high tomorrow, or make that Friday, of 59 and partly sunny there in Tanana. For St. Mary's, I have a 20% chance of a little shower or two for you overnight tonight, mainly late and early morning, a low in the mid-30s. For tomorrow, partly sunny and a high 50 to 55. And lows Thursday night in the mid-30s once again with 55 degrees and partly sunny for Friday out there on the Delta.
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some music there from Guster. Their CD is called Ooh La La. Just came out recently. When We Were Stars was the name of that tune. Folk Bitch Trio. Before that, their CD, which came out last year, is called Now Would Be a Good Time. We heard a tune called Cathode Ray. And we started off with new music from Snail Mail. Dead End was the name of that tune from an album called Ricochet. That's what we heard for the last few. We've got some local music now from Casey Smith Project.

0: Tedeschi Trucks Band has a new CD out. We just heard the title track called Future Soul. Matt the Electrician before that, a tune called Dance from an album called We Imagine an Ending. And we start off with Casey Smith Project, a single from them called Wasteland. And that's what we heard for the last few minutes. It's the Afternoon Music Show. Ouija's here with you as usual on Wednesdays. Hope your Wednesday is going great. KMBA supports the Spinard Jazz Fest May 28th through June 7th. 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I'm going to make sure I'm reading that right. 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We're going to take a break, real short, and then we're going to spin some more tunes. So stick around.
1: Originally from Southern Ontario, Juliana Riolino recently released her sophomore album, Echo in the Dust. 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
2: 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Music matters.

Some new music there from Elizabeth and the Catapult. Their new CD is called Responsible Friend. And just heard the title track. Very cool tune, don't you think? Rue Paines. Before that, a tune called Daydreamer from an EP entitled Nightjar and the Nightingale. Lana Del Rey and Doing Time, single from her. Byron Nicolai, and I might screw up how to pronounce the title of this tune. I think that's pretty close. I think that's what it was. And we started off with some music from The Sacred Souls. Any Old Fool was the name of that tune, a new single from them. That's what we heard for the last few minutes. We've got NPR News coming up at the top of the hour, but we've got time to squeeze in a tune or two for sure. Stick around.

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0: KIYU FM 88.1, Galena, Alaska. A weather forecast here for the Lower Keokuk and Middle Yukon Valleys, calling for cloudy skies tonight here in Galena with a low of 40 to 45 degrees. For tomorrow, another cloudy one. No mention of rain until tomorrow night. It'll be a high tomorrow in the upper 50s and a 20% chance late in the evening Thursday night here in Galena. Checking out Tanana, it looks like a cloudy night for you tonight, too, and a low of 40 to 45 degrees. That wind should give you a break, too, overnight and calm down tomorrow. It'll be a high of 55 tomorrow, and a high tomorrow, or make that Friday, of 59 and partly sunny there in Tanana. For St. Mary's, I have a 20% chance of a little shower or two for you overnight tonight, mainly late and early morning, a low in the mid-30s. For tomorrow, partly sunny and a high 50 to 55. And lows Thursday night in the mid-30s once again with 55 degrees and partly sunny for Friday out there on the Delta.
1: B.
2: Iran, which was attacked by us seemingly as the Straits of Hormuz at a standstill.
1: The U.S. and Iran remain deadlocked on the Strait of Hormuz. President Trump says the ceasefire is now on life support.
3: For Wednesday, May 13th, this is All Things Considered from NPR News.
1: I'm Elsa Chang.
3: And I'm Sasha Pfeiffer. Republican lawmakers in Louisiana have unveiled a new congressional map.
1: It eradicates one of the state's two majority black districts.
4: It was the keystone because that provided the legal background for us to go into court and argue these issues.
3: Also, Oklahoma now has its first official dark sky park.
1: It's a place where people can gaze at the stars without light pollution.
5: It's really good that people get to see the stars like this in their full beauty.
3: And new evidence suggests Neanderthals may have used invasive dental procedures.
1: That story after this news.
6: Live from NPR News in Washington, I'm Ryland Barton. President Trump and China's leaders Xi Jinping are about to begin talks in Beijing in a few hours. This is the first U.S. presidential visit to China in more than 8 years. And as NPR's Emily Fang reports, high-stakes issues ranging from trade to technology are on the table.
7: Trump and China's Xi Jinping will meet in Beijing's Great Hall of the People in the city's central Tiananmen Square. And there, Trump says he'll talk about the war with Iran and high energy prices. He's asked for China for help before to unblock the Strait of Hormuz. The two men will also discuss Taiwan, the democratic island China wants to take control of, but which the U.S. has historically sold weapons to defend against China. China's officials have been signaling their desire for a diplomatic detente with the U.S. on trade tariffs, as well as willingness to help pressure Iran towards a ceasefire. Earlier on Wednesday, Beijing welcomed Trump to China with a grand red carpet welcome. Emily Fang, NPR News.
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